0: That was an interesting time, since he was chopping down the old growth redwoods from the company, Pacific Lumber, that he'd bought by stealing the pension fund of Kaiser Aluminum Workers out of Tacoma. So, yeah, that was definitely some
1: I worked on a
0: gruesome.
1: campaign around Matt, his finance company, his corporate raider company, really was called Maxam, and I actually worked on a campaign in Houston around that as well. When I lived in Houston, it was actually an Earth First chapter, and we were trying to, stop them from deforesting, cutting down old growth redwood in Northern California, and then they were also actually had private security were brutalizing tree forest defenders, people who were doing tree sits and things like that, and harming lots of people and animals and trees. So,
0: So you've been involved with a lot of corporate campaigns, and because of all the rapacious actions that they've been committing, such as, cutting down the rainforests and taking off the tops of mountains to get at the coal and polluting the streams to the towns below the mountain. What does that signify, that these corporate raiders and rapacious capitalists can get away with doing this?
1: I mean, I think part of it is that in the not too distant past, we used to look to the government to prevent those things from happening, from regulating those companies, regulating the destruction of forests and rainforests and things like that. And as we've sort of gone through this neoliberal de-evolution of the regulatory system and this, quote unquote, social safety net, we've actually had to see, grassroots groups, people who aren't paid to do this sort of thing, get involved to resist some of the destruction. We see the nonprofit industrial complex sort of rise up around trying to prevent some of these things from happening. And so it's, the less that the state is involved to prevent these harms, the more we actually have to see people organize in different ways to resist them.
0: So yeah, I'm looking at my notes here, and I'm reminding me of Samuel Gompers as he came to power of the AF-LV back in the early 1900s, and he sort of made his peace with the capitalists and actually was instrumental in r removing some of the radicalism that was in the labor movement back then.
1: Right.
0: What connection do you have in your organizing with labor?
1: Look, I've been part of labor actions. I've been arrested actually doing a sit-in for SEIU. I've also worked a lot, wearing my hat as an environmentalist. There's been a lot of blue-green alliance sort of stuff, not the official organization, but an alliance between like workers, union folks, and environmentalists. We actually can often find common cause. A lot of my work, a lot of my history has been working on climate and climate justice issues, and so that if we want like some sort of transition that actually is doesn't harm workers and benefits workers, then we actually have to work with them and sort of like make up that plan as we sort of build it. And so I don't know, I've been involved in a lot of marches. I've been involved in a lot of direct actions over the years, which has included labor. I'll say that I also worked on this campaign around mountaintop removal coal mining for many years. And a lot of the people who worked on that campaign with us were Appalachians, and they were coal field residents. And then many of them were retired or former, union coal miners. And so there was a lot of solidarity that you sort of build up through that. And that's Trump country, right? And so particularly now, places like Southern West Virginia and Eastern Kentucky. And so I think it's important to build up solidarity with, union miners and retired miners and whoever, if we want to sort of kind of get out of this sort of desperate moment we're in,
0: Yeah, I
1: to
0: mean,
1: say the least.
0: yeah. So you're able to connect with people that normally would only vote Republican, but isn't it more important they're just their material survival when it comes down to it.
1: Yeah, I mean, I think that's absolutely what it is. And that material survival is going to be whether it's a well-paying job or whether they have benefits or whether the water they drink is clean or whether the air they breathe is clean, whether their kids have to go to an elementary school that's down the mountain from a coal slurry, right? So a lake of coal waste.
0: Yeah, right. So basically poisonous to drink it, and then when it dries out, the coal dust blows all over the town.
1: Yeah, but it's also like us it's a the waste is a sludge, and it's behind these like man-made dams, which are like aging and in not great repair. And so, there was a place called Buffalo Creek where one of those burst, and it killed like over 100 people, and they were drowned in a flood of coal waste. And so that's always like a danger.
0: I mean, I guess the same thing is going on up in, the North Territories of Canada, Edmonton, with those huge green lakes from the tar sands mining.
1: Right,
0: Have
1: exactly.
0: any of those berms burst up there in Canada?
1: I haven't followed that in a while. I will say that if you look at the imagery of Alberta, then it looks like Mordor. It looks like the face of the moon because the devastation is so tremendous.
0: So, I was thinking about something you wrote a few years ago during your mountaintop campaign, and I remember RFK was big in fighting against the mountaintop removal stuff. And I remember you told me, or you were wrote something about he just waded into this crowd of hostile miners and just started talking to them, and somehow he made a connection with them. I guess that's not really his position today, but what was it that
1: Maybe
0: RFK did back then?
1: it is. I think he's too focused on some of his other positions,
0: Yeah.
1: right? He actually made a movie about it called The Last Mountain, which is about the campaign to end mountaintop removal coal mining. And he the end of the movie has a pretty fantastical end where somehow mountaintop removal coal mining is ended, which it's not in reality. And then two, he did it. He would like takes credit for like ending mountaintop removal. So, Bobby had, and I met Bobby. And he did a lot to advocate, but he also like did a lot of self-promotion and taking a lot of credit for things he didn't
0: Well, it's really weird that he'd end up in the Trump White House doing
1: do.
0: self-promotion, right?
1: Yeah, exactly.
0: I'm kind of still staying on the topic of making the connection to labor. Maybe, in case there's any younger listeners out there, maybe we can talk a little bit about Judy Berry, how she went from tree spiking to singing or advocating for lumber jobs.
1: Right. Judy Berry started out that she's well, for folks who don't know, Judy Berry is most affiliated with a group called Earth First, which is was a environmental direct action group. It's still a direct ac environmental direct action group that's out there. She did a lot. Her more known work was doing forest defense north of where I live. I'm in Alameda County, Berkeley Bay Area, and north of here in like Mendocino County and places like Humboldt up there. They were logging a lot of big trees, and so Judy Berry started an Earth First group and did a lot of resistance to those lumber companies doing that. It should be noted that Judy Berry comes from the East Coast, actually had a labor background. She was a union iron worker, maybe. Not really remembering. She was also a member of the IWW, the Industrial Workers of the World. And so when she went up to Northern California and started doing work with Earth First, she very much brought in this labor analysis and did a lot to actually, in my view, did much to merge that sort of environmental forest defense world with the Wobblies. And so in May of 1990, she and her organizing partner, Daryl Cherney, were actually riding in a car in Oakland, and someone had put a bomb in there and it blew up. They both survived. They were maimed. They were actually in the process of organizing a big summer mobilization of protest around the destruction of the redwoods, of the old growth forest up there. That was called Redwood Summer.
0: Yeah, I mean, I think there was a civil suit, and
1: Yeah,
0: the
1: so
0: FBI ended up
1: when she was
0: being
1: in the
0: implicated.
1: hospital
0: Yeah.
1: after the bombing, the FBI went in and arrested her and said that her and Daryl Churney had bombed themselves. Which with like little no evidence, I mean, there's much more longer story, which you can hear on the Green and Red podcast, because we talked to one of Judy's comrades, Karen Pickett. But I will say that the FBI arrested her under false pretenses, and she ended up suing the FBI. And she actually died in 1997 of cancer, but they actually won the lawsuit. Her family and plus Daryl Churney basically won the lawsuit in like 2002, I think. And then they'd been able to prove that the FBI had violated their constitutional rights.
0: Yeah, the bomb is pretty serious, so
1: It's a pipe bomb. It was a pipe bomb.
0: yeah. And so you also wrote about your experience up in Seattle, where one of the themes that was chanted there were Teamsters love turtles, and that was another I think solid connection between in this time social against the globalism type organizing and the labor movement, which actually do come together on this point. What do you remember about that, and what
1: Well, I
0: happened?
1: technically wasn't in Seattle. I wasn't in Seattle. It was right before I got sort of involved in things. But I was when I got involved, it was a couple of months after that. I actually watched all the protests from my ex-girlfriend's television in her living room in Houston, Texas. It was the 1999 Battle of Seattle, the World Trade Organization protests. What you saw there was a lot of solidarity between like the environmental community, students, human rights activists, local communities, people from the global south, and then labor. There's a community of people who practice what we call nonviolent direct action out there in the world. And they were really well organized in the Pacific Northwest at the time. They still are. And they basically organized blockades all around the convention center where the World Trade Organization was meeting and shut it down. And the delegates weren't able to get in. And then there was just massive marches and mass protests. And so there's somewhere in the numbers of like something like 50,000 people were there and participated in this. Many of them participated in this like major blockade, which shut down the World Trade Organization. And it was, Clinton was there and lots of other world leaders, and they were sort of just like furious that, grassroots leftists had been able to like disrupt their meeting of their pro-corporate globalization meeting.
0: I mean, I think that had a lot to do with slowing down and stopping MAI. I mean, that was an Obama program, but that type of organizing on an international scale was enough pressure to expose the MAI, and I call that a policy victory at the minimum from grassroots organizing.
1: I would say that the whole like neoliberal corporate globalization project was like put into question as a result of what started in Seattle. I will also say that a lot of organizing had been going on around that a long time before Seattle and other parts of the world. It's often the sort of anti-neoliberal campaign movement, however you want to call it, actually started on January 1st, 1994, when the North American Free Trade Agreement went into effect in Mexico, and the Zapatista Liberation Front basically rose up in the state of Chiapas. And that's when we really see this critique of, global North neoliberalism really sort of take shape. And it's been pretty much full on then since then. And, I would also say that something that people on the left have to contend with is that there's a, by 2016, the right wing Republicans, the America First types, are able to figure out that like this is actually some can be something of a winning issue. And that's how we ended up with the far right president that we have today.
0: Well, yeah, I mean, one of his slogans was to support labor. I'm for the working man, And I remember before his first election, he was talking about helping the stop Goodman Refrigeration from moving their plant down to Mexico. I think it ended up still moving down there, but he did play on what we probably would call progressive values.
1: I think it's also, and this is something that my co-host Bob Bezanko points out all the time, is like it's really worth noting that the Democratic Party after 1972 went became a corporate party, decided to become like a corporate party, and they abandoned working people and they abandoned labor, by the time we get to the 90s, Bill Clinton is like really able to sort of like turn the party into this like corporate party, which supports things like free trade agreements and like austerity and more money to the wealthy, to the 1%, and so on and so forth. I think it's really important to point out that

0: National Weather Service in Denver has issued a severe thunderstorm warning for northeastern Elbert County, north central Lincoln County, eastern Arapahoe County, and northeastern Colorado until 7 p.m. At 6:19 p.m. Mountain Daylight Time, a severe thunderstorm was located 5 miles northeast of Agate, or 19 miles northwest of Lyman, moving east at 25 miles an hour. Hazard, 60 miles an hour wind gusts and half-dollar size hail. Source, radar indicated. Impact, hail damage to vehicles is expected. Expect wind damage to roofs, siding, and trees. Locations impacted include Agate, Cottonwood Valley, and Cedar Point. Seek shelter inside a well-built structure and stay away from windows. The storm is capable of producing damaging winds and large hail.
1: By the community, it had to be either owned by the state or sold to a corporation or be privatized. So what can you say about that kind of governance structure that the Oaxacan Indians were practicing and that the Zapatistas were supporting?
2: I would say that what we see with the Zapatistas and Oaxaca, I think also like a lot of other like non-Indigenous people were part of this in Oaxaca too, is it is a experiment in participatory democracy, right? Yeah. And I think that's the project in which I've like been a part of since I've started organizing, is, you know, it's not, we don't want to give power to elected officials because they don't really represent us. And so therefore we need to like organize, we need to build up our own community, we need to build up our own power. And to me, it can be very messy, mm-hmm. but it is also the sort of better way to do it is just through this, like, you know, various types of participatory democratic processes.
1: Yeah, you know, after being involved in like the Pacifica campaign 20 plus years ago, I would say one of the most important things for organizing is make sure that you have a good facilitator and don't let anybody drone on too long.
2: I know you're
1: a very pretty important. Firm hand on your meetings. What type of techniques do you use to keep your meetings short and crisp and to the point and get stuff done?
2: I always have an agenda for the meeting before you go into the meeting. And if you're able to circulate the meeting, if you're able to circulate the agenda before the meeting, like maybe even a day in advance, that can help just so you, in case you get feedback or you hear like what issues with the agenda might be. Usually at the beginning of the meeting, I set some ground rules, there's where people, there's certain people who like to talk a lot and there's certain people who don't like to talk at all. And so like figuring out how to like get the people who talk a lot to move back and get the people who don't talk much to move up is the important role of a facilitator when you facilitate a meeting. But the other important part of the meeting is to get through the agenda and actually come up with some next steps or action items and some decisions and things like that. I want to say that one thing I want to say just sort of on this is that, we're talking a little bit about movement history here. It's really important to note that, movements are great. Going out to your No Kings protests on a weekend, that's great, you know, but it's campaigns that really sort of like challenge power. It challenge the power holders. It's campaigns that build the power, and it's actually the campaigns that build the movements. Like campaign, there's a social movement theorist and social movement organizer who I've, you know, studied under and learned a lot. His name is George Lakey, and he said that campaigns, not protests, get the goods. And so I think that's actually really important, is you actually need to have a campaign with some goals, some achievable goals, that really sort of challenge or even crack open institutions to sort of like move the issue that you want to move.
1: Yeah, I always remember, I got it from one of David Barsamian's CDs, alternative radio CDs of Chomsky, and Noam Chomsky, and he's talking about, you know, tactics versus strategy. And mm-hmm. tactics have a half-life, mm-hmm. but your overall strategy to get to the goal is what you have to keep focused on, and then the tactics change. Is it, you find yourself mixing up your tactics or changing them when they're not getting the response that you want?
2: Yeah, absolutely. I mean, what I would say is that I think what Noam said was like pretty much right on. You know, the strategy is the how. It's like, how are you going to actually implement what your solution is, right? What your goal is. And so, you know, that it's the overall plan, whereas like the tactics are just like pieces in of that plan. And so constantly as a campaigner, you constantly have to, be willing to change up your tactics, reevaluate your tactics. It's always good to like do your activity that tactic is, and then go back and debrief and kind of figure out what worked and what didn't work, and then move on to what's next. It's a very important thing.
1: So we are, this is Hemispheres. We're speaking with Scott Parkin. He is co-host of the Green and Red podcast that you can find online. And he is a campaigner for Rainforest Action Network. 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
1: Sorry about that, Scott. I had to get the underwriting in.
2: It's all good. I'm a big fan of community radio.
1: Yeah, I know. So go ahead, finish that thought.
2: What I was going to say is that we can actually look to history and see where people have really used effective tactics to kind of further their strategies. And so, you know, one example of that is going to be the Greensboro Lunch Counter Synod. And so that was part of a campaign. The goal of the campaign was to desegregate the South, or desegregate lunch counters, right? And the very first one, those four folks who sat in at that Woolworths, I believe, in Greensboro, North Carolina, you know, that was not just like a one-off thing they were going to do, but that was part of a bigger plan, a grander strategy, which, you know, was fought with a lot of like blood, sweat, and tears. And, you know, people lost their lives in the civil rights struggle. So that's an important thing to note. But they made a plan, they would do their tactics, and then they would like go back and debrief and reevaluate them. And we see that sort of like happen all through the civil rights movement until we get, you know, some of this landmark legislation, which passed in 1964 and 1965, which the Supreme Court just gutted just a couple of months ago. So that's an important thing to remember about when you're making your strategy, is that like the tactics can be important, and it's the tactics that are remembered, but it's the bigger plan that's important.
1: So I also wanted to invite callers to call in, and if anybody has any questions for Scott, 303-442-4242, or you can send an email to dj@kgnu.org. Well, that number is 303-442-4242. So, you know, right now we have a president openly committing, you know, war crimes and violating international law. And I guess what's different is that he's doing it out in the open. But is this really so much different than, say, some of our liberal heroes like Obama and Clinton and Carter?
2: On the foreign policy front, you mean?
1: Yeah.
2: No, not at all. Hillary Clinton, Joe Biden, and Kamala Harris all talked openly about wanting to attack Iran, right? Obama, to his credit, like, I don't have a lot of nice things to say about Obama. I guess he built a nice library, which everybody seemed to be excited about last week. But, he did make the first agreement with the Iranians, like whenever that was in 2015. But like Trump is pretty much par for the course, as far as like U.S. foreign policy goes, and I think there was some hesitancy on the part of certain administrations not to attack Iran because it would have been a strategic disaster. Trump is the only person who really was able to be talked into it by the Israelis, according to what the press is telling us. And you know what? It turned out to be a strategic disaster, right? Apparently, there's the Strait of Hormuz is a very critical piece of real estate that the U.S. can't really control, like we think we can't, or at least that Trump and Hegseth thought we could.
1: Yeah, I mean, who would have thought the Irans could figure out that a 10 kilometer wide stretch of water would be a pinch point?
2: Right.
1: But yeah, they did.
2: Who thought that Iran would attack the Gulf states where all the U.S. forces were housed in, other parts of the Gulf? Nobody expected that to happen. They were all surprised. Like, Hegseth has said he was so surprised when they attacked UAE and Qatar.
1: I've been listening to Judge Napolitano, and his guests are Scott Ritter and Larry Johnson and Colonel McGregor, and these guys are not radicals at all, leftists, but they are definitely not interested in fighting a war that is a disaster for the U.S. And these are mainstream guys, and they didn't get through to the policy elite that Trump has surrounding him. But how do we? Is there any way to get through to these guys with campaigns or direct action or organizing?
2: I mean, I actually feel like with the Trump people, it's a pretty big challenge. But let's actually we could talk about an example of where like militant direct action actually has been really effective with the Trump administration, which is Minnesota earlier this year, right? Is that in Minnesota, the labor and the community organizations and people just in their neighborhoods organized tens of thousands of people to resist. To resist ICE's intervention, what was it called? Operation Metro Surge, right? And so they were well organized. They did patrols. They kept tabs on ICE all of the time. They recruited new people in. You couldn't go, and this is like in sub-zero weather. You couldn't go out and not see someone on patrol in a corner and through some of these neighborhoods in Minneapolis. And I think that's really important. Sadly, it resulted in the loss of two people's lives who had become part of the movement. But the within ICE and within the Department of Homeland Security, it's been like reported that morale is still low. It's they sort of destroyed morale within those two agencies. We see, the head of the Border Patrol, Greg Bovino, was actually removed from office and forced to retire. They eventually pulled Kristi Noem, who was the Secretary of Homeland Security. And so we actually did see protests and direct action really get through. Foreign policy is a little bit of a different animal, and it's a much more difficult thing to stage this kind of intervention on, particularly when there's not really much of an anti-war movement, which is what we're seeing in this country right now. We saw that anti-war movement 20, 3 years ago or whatever it was around Iraq, but we haven't really seen anything like that since Venezuela and Iran and Cuba have all sort of come into play this year, which I think is which is like I think sad. We've also seen, organizing and direct action was actually really effective around Gaza in the US. The students who rose up on campuses in 2024, I would actually say they had a lot to do with derailing Biden's agenda and derailing Biden and honestly derailing Harris as well. For what it's worth, I mean, we've definitely gotten something much worse and much more diabolical in a way, but also I think the Democrats were pretty diabolical with what they were doing around Israel and Gaza.
1: Yeah, I was going to say, is it worse than Biden? I mean, it's Trump's delivery, is very disgusting and cruel. He just wears his cruelty on his shirt sleeves.
2: Yeah, he's pretty open about it. He's also demented. Like, he's definitely in quick decline. I could make an argument either way. I will say that today in Texas, 9 activists who were, many of them, not all of them, just went to a protest and got charged with terrorism and got sentenced today. Some of them got sentenced to 50 years. One of them got sentenced to 70 years. Another one got sentenced to 100 years. And it's that's the worst kind of sentences I can imagine. That's the kind of stuff I hear about from more totalitarian states. And so I find that pretty scary. I don't think that would have happened under a Democratic administration, but still we're in pretty dire times. And I thought we were in dire times when Biden was president too. So,
1: yeah. And you brought that to my attention earlier today. Is there
2: prairie land? Yeah.
1: Yeah. Is there any prairie land? So is there any appeals underway? And what are the tactics that people in Texas, Texas is, it's a solid red state,
2: The Fifth Circuit. Maybe it's you have Fifth to Circuit. Be more it's careful. It's pretty right wing.
1: Yeah.
2: I assume I'm not that close enough to the situation to know if there's appeals. Mm-hmm. I assume there's appeals, at least on the sentencing. I'm not a lawyer and I'm not close to the situation. So I'm just guessing.
1: I mean, James Tallarico is, making, a name for himself by, just by following the actual teachings of Jesus Christ, super progressive, but just straight up common sense on taking care of people rather than letting business and the government kind of run roughshod. Mm-hmm. I mean, I guess that's an example of someone with a message. He's got a lot of power behind him. Do you see that in other states or campaigns?
2: The political campaigns, you mean?
1: Yeah.
2: Yeah, I mean, we're seeing that in a lot of places, right? We're seeing that in Maine, Graham Plattner. I would actually say we're seeing it even more in Maine than we are in Texas. Mm-hmm. I mean, Texas is a Republican state for all intents and purposes. So Tallarico has to actually be a little bit more careful, but with Plattner and then Abdul El-Sayed in Michigan, but in both of those Senate races, they're very much challenging the status quo. Like, both of them, have centered the oligarchy and have centered Israel and AIPAC as those are the foes of our time. And so I think we're seeing a sort of unprecedented moment even in electoral politics. We're also seeing a lot of in a lot of these other primaries for the House of Representatives, there's a lot of, I'm not always the biggest fan of the Democratic Socialists of America, but we're seeing a lot of DSA. I mean, they're closer to my politics than the centrist Democrats, right? And so we're seeing a lot of them actually win primaries, and some of them are winning primaries in pretty solid blue districts. And so they are going to be going to the House. It's going to be a pretty big, rowdy, radical caucus, I think, in the House in this next Congress.
1: I think
2: I will say that I'm also more of a firm believer in community organizing and community power and not in giving our power to politicians. So I just want to say that again, but I'm quite intrigued by what we're seeing right now.
1: Yeah, I agree with you about DSA. They're kind of focusing on trying to get as good of people they can into office. Zohran Mamdani is making a big difference in New York City. Mm-hmm. And I think in cities where they have a structure where there's a strong mayor, which would be Denver, San Francisco, Chicago, Los Angeles, those are prime areas where that's really going to make a difference. If the DSA can, influence maybe one or two candidates in those areas.
2: The DSA candidate also just won in Washington, D.C. in the mayoral primary. And so, there's no way a Democrat's going to lose the mayoral race in Washington, D.C. So we basically have a DSA candidate who's going to be mayor of Washington, D.C. And like I said, electoral politics, I feel like very much has its limits. But I also think I would actually really challenge people who are involved in like different types of movements to like, we need a holistic front to dealing with some of the problems that we're dealing with, particularly oligarchy, particularly the fascists, particularly the climate crisis. And so we need to be working within and without and inside and outside the system.
1: So, I've been kind of following this group in Slovenia. A guy that's on ZNet, his name is Matisse Primpse. And he helped organize the Citizen Action Network, which arose due to corruption of local political officials. And they realized that electoral politics was not going to fix the problem because of corruption in the voting system, and then the managers of the departments were involved, and they just came up with direct action as their method of political participation. So they were nonpartisan, and they just looked at government performance. I mean, are there any of these movements, like say the organizing in Minneapolis, could that be extended and somehow kept together to try to put limits on what the politicians and the managers of the city departments can do.
2: Yeah, I mean, I mean, a lot of the organizing that happened in Minneapolis was rooted in community groups like migrant rights groups or environmental groups, climate groups. I'm very familiar with the climate world, so I saw a lot of the people I know who are involved in climate and environmental issues in Minnesota were, part of this. And so, like that sort of network of organizations exists there. And so that's what sort of like was able to sort of foment this rebellion in many ways. And so if hopefully they'll turn that on the mayor of Minneapolis or the governor of Minnesota to hold them to account or also like force them out of office. Like the DSA candidate actually lost in Minneapolis, and so we got this centrist Democrat who kind of talked tough to Trump during Operation Metro Surge, Jacob Frey, but then he like also didn't really do anything either because he's a centrist Democrat.
1: Right. Let's talk a
2: But
1: little.
2: I do think people are actually really waking up to the ideas. Like it's one thing to get elect your favorite politician, but it's another thing that we actually need to keep organizing and hold them to account. That's the I think the important thing we see with the sort of more progressive and socialist Democrats that we're seeing sort of spark up now is that they're not letting go of organizing. Or like Zorhan Mondani still is doing like having his people do a lot of organizing. He's passing policies which are like very like populist and very pop and very friendly to people and to working people, but he's also like kind of kept his kept his organization going. In 2008 we had this huge surge of organizing that got Obama elected, and then he disbanded all of it
1: Yeah, that's
2: and just relinquished all of that organizing space to the Tea Party and to the Republicans.
1: I
2: Because
1: am
2: he was really a corporate Democrat in the end. Shocking. I know everybody's
1: Yeah,
2: surprised about that.
1: so
2: He built a nice library, though, Hep.
1: yeah, I remember
2: Very classy guy.
1: a article that was in Z Magazine, probably I don't know if it was right before Obama got elected or right after he was elected, but

0: respond to the neoliberal agenda that meant increasing the military. And Obama was able to rise to the occasion, you know, after he defeated some populist policies from the 8th Ward in the south side of Chicago. And he got on, I think, I want to say it's the Pritzker family, but maybe I'm wrong about that. But they funded his senatorial bid, and you know, he became a senator because he said the right things. And I don't really have a question, but it's just sort of the, you know, I keep seeing these reels with Obama and, you know, as if he's going to slam Trump somehow. But it always makes me think about the saying, you know, speaking truth to power. What a waste of time, right? Because power doesn't listen to the truth. It should only speak it to, you know, your community. But what do you think about that statement, speaking truth to power?
1: I mean, people speak truth to power all the time, but, you know, I think it's like part of the holistic approach that we need is like we also need to build power so we have our own power. I think we need to do a lot of more political education, which is the importance of community radio and shows like this and then like my podcast. And I think people also need to find their courage, particularly now in this moment, and they need to take risks, and they need to, I mean, I don't want people to go out and do stuff where they get 50 years in federal prison, but you know, going out on a weekend to a No Kings rally, I think that's great. I think that's important. I always call those like gateway drugs in a way, but I think it's actually really important that once you do that, then you need to figure out what the next step is, and you need to find your courage to do that. We need to be pushing back on these people all the time. You know, with what happened in Texas today, they actually, in May, there was a group of people who organized protests at the federal ICE facility in Chicago when ICE was all over Chicago, I guess last year. And they were called the Broadview Six, and the prosecution's case fell completely apart. And part of it is because people there were so well organized and they were able to push back. And I think that's actually, and I think that's what's going to, you know, in Minneapolis also, like last week or a week before last, there was actually 15 people who were indicted for organizing the anti-ICE protests there. And I think the same thing's going to end up happening there as well. Is like when people are more organized and they're able to push back, that sort of oppression can like fall apart pretty quickly. Particularly, like I also think these Trump people are actually at some level paper tigers too.
0: You know, so that's sort of our theme tonight is organizing, and I thought maybe get down to some of the more practical aspects of your job and your passion, which is, you know, campaigning and getting the organizations going. But maybe talk a little bit about, you know, how you organize your, you know, the people, your lieutenants who are activists, but then how do they get out and get the public involved to get the turnout? I mean, what are some of the strategies that you use?
1: Yeah, I mean, when we're talking about recruitment, I mean, one, the first thing to do is that the people you work with actually get together with them and have a very solid process on how you decide things, how you delegate work. You know, not everybody is good at everything. And so like some people may be better at social media than me, or, you know, some people might be more of a people person, and so they can go to events and just talk to anybody. And so I think the important stuff is everybody needs to figure out what their niche is like an important thing. So come up with a process, come up with what your roles are, what your niche is. And then on the recruiting front is like, you know, two things you can do is you can either have your own events and organize your own events, which I fully endorse, whether that's a teach-in or whether that's a meeting or whether that's a protest or what have you. Always make sure that when you have your own events, that you always have a sign-up sheet. You put everybody on an email list and you communicate with them on the regular. Don't spam them, but also communicate with them on the regular. The second thing is to go to other groups' events. And so like coalition building is really important. Outreach at, you know, go to your No Kings rally and do outreach for your group or your campaign. Very important, your campaign, and get people more involved with that. I think that's actually a really powerful, important thing to do. You know, here in the Bay Area last year, we actually

0: had a summer-long campaign where we targeted banks and tech companies. It was called Stop Billionaire Summer. And we went out to before we kicked off Stop Billionaire Summer, we had like a whole lot of people go out and just like flood all the No Kings rallies. And they were all over the Bay Area too. There was more than just one in Oakland and more than one in San Francisco. And we just like flooded those with, flyers of how to get involved with Stop Billionaire Summer. And we actually had some pretty big numbers turn out, and a lot more new people came and participate in protests and direct action against the billionaires and the banks. So I think that's an important thing. Retention is also really important. So keeping people communicated with and in the know is going to be an important thing, whether it's an email or having a weekly Zoom call or what have you. And then the other part is, and this is where a lot of people, I think, the nonprofit industrial complex sort of like lose the script, right? Is that they actually don't give people agency and they don't give people ownership. You're going to have a lot more people involved if they're actually taking on a significant chunk of responsibility or whatever responsibility they feel like they're up to. But agency and ownership are actually a really important part of retention.
1: Is that kind of a consensus model that you're using to make sure people are involved and get their voice heard?
0: Yeah, I mean, I come out of a what I call an anarchist tradition, where we, move through a lot with group agreements, and a lot of those group agreements we come to by like consensus, right? And so the important part about consensus is not everybody's going to agree on everything, but you can actually come up with some points of agreement and then, move forward with those. Also, the other part about that is because it's an anarchist tradition, is like it's non-hierarchical. So
1: Yeah, and
0: there's not one guy in charge telling everybody what to do.
1: that's right. You get the wisdom of the group together, and then that's kind of how you move forward. Maybe what are some of your what are some of the tactics that come up? Say, for instance, on an information campaign or a pressure campaign. What are those, and what's the difference?
0: Yeah, I mean, that can be a variety of things. And I think there, and I want to say, I don't think there's a hierarchy of tactics.

0: National Weather Service in Denver has issued a severe thunderstorm warning for northeastern Elbert County, north central Lincoln County, eastern Arapahoe County in northeastern Colorado, southwestern Washington County in northeastern Colorado until 7:30 p.m. At 6:51 p.m. Mountain Daylight Time, a severe thunderstorm was located near Cottonwood Valley, or 23 miles north of Lemon, moving east at 25 miles an hour. Hazard: golf ball size hail and 60 miles an hour wind gusts. Source: radar indicated. Impact: people and animals outdoors will be injured. Expect hail damage to roofs, siding, windows, and vehicles. Expect wind damage to roofs, siding, and trees. Locations impacted include Cottonwood Valley and Agate. Anyone outdoors should move to shelter inside a well-built structure and stay away from windows. The storm is capable of producing dangerous hail and damaging winds. Tornadoes can develop quickly from severe thunderstorms. Seek shelter immediately in an interior room on the lowest floor of a well-built structure.
1: Riding to getting media attention. I mean, there's a guy named Gene Sharp, who I would actually say has some questionable politics, but one thing he did actually put out there was he put out this thing called 198 methods of nonviolent direct action. And I think that's actually an important thing that you can look at.
2: Yeah, I know here locally we have, I would say, kind of a conservative city council. Mm-hmm. And a couple members are very much against increasing the minimum wage. Mm-hmm. Is that the type of a campaign that, like an information campaign, where you're delivering petition results to their office or to their country club or to their church or to their house? Is that an effective way? And what do you say when people say, well, that's harassment?
1: Well, I would say you should definitely think about what your approach is, right? What's the tone? And so, you know, if you're being friendly and you're approaching someone at a place that's not their office, then like think about your tone and think about your approach. And they're going to call protest wherever we do it harassment. Yeah. That's actually the sort of thing that they all do now. And so, you know, you're wanting a city council member to move on the minimum wage, then like think about like what's the best way to do this and what's the best approach here. And sometimes maybe it's someone who's actually on the fence. And so sometimes if you do a protest, it might push them the other side on the wrong side of the fence. So you want to actually think about what's going to be important there. Right. So you can be like harsh, you can be disruptive. I'm 100% behind that. But maybe if you actually got a group of clergy to go deliver the petition to mm-hmm. them at their office or their country club or what have you, then like that may get their attention. I mean, that's like a sort of like diffusing sort of group of people.
2: Or maybe a group of minimum wage workers from, Target.
1: The city.
2: And,
1: from the city.
2: Yeah. You know, the city, I think they make pretty good money, but, there's so many people in Boulder that can't afford to live here. And one of the arguments I've heard is that if we keep the wages down, then that'll make food cheaper. Mm-hmm. And it's sort of kind of a cruel logic to it. But that would be one of the tactics. So, you know, we're only got a couple minutes left. And one thing I wanted to ask you about was something like the Occupy movement. Mm-hmm. It lasted for, about 8 months until Obama lowered the boom on it in a coordinated attack with all the police forces around the country. But how could they have integrated what their message was with a different strategy and changed tactics?
1: Yeah, I mean, I think I think that people should think about like social movements in phases. Well, one, in many ways, there had been actually a lot of movements happening in New York at that time, who had been like part of like there had been many campaigns, and one was called Bloombergville, where they were actually challenging Michael Bloomberg on the really ugly budget he was trying to pass in New York at that time. And then there was a certain phase where we have that sort of Occupy Wall Street moment, right? And they got a lot of media attention, and they occupied Zuccotti Park for however many months. I think it was like 3 months. They were disbanded, let's say it like that, by the NYPD and by the feds. But there was like more phases that came after that, right? So we had like Occupy Homes, which became a not nationwide movement where we saw, Occupy. The other thing from Occupy Wall Street is we saw 800 other Occupy camps sprout up all over the country. And so one thing to come out of this was Occupy Homes, where they like were fighting evictions all over the country, because that was a big thing post sort of 2008 crash, where like evictions. And then we had like Occupy Sandy, where people did hurricane relief, up in New York and New Jersey. And so these different phases happened, and so they did shift strategy. They didn't necessarily build an organization which lasted, which had like a longer staying power, but that sort of movement moment sort of like carried on for a while in different phases. And I think that was organic. I don't think that was necessarily planned, but it was like a sort of powerful thing. And I would also say the other thing about Occupy Wall Street is they actually really changed the narrative, right?
2: Scott,
1: I
2: we
1: once.
2: have to wrap it up. This is
1: Okay.
2: Scott Parkin from Green and Red Podcast for Hemispheres. Stay tuned for Cabaret Green.
3: Okay.
4: I do. Yeah, we can do it.
3: Just to be sure,
4: Yeah.
3: I don't.
4: This one, right? We can repatch in.
3: Oh, yeah.
5: Welcome, welcome, KGNU listeners. We are in for such a special treat today. I'm DJ Soul Rock, and you're tuned into Cabaret. And we have one of our local treasures here in the studio today that's going to perform some amazing music from Zimbabwe and from his heart. We have Zevenai Masango in the studio going to perform live. I know I'm so excited, and it's such an honor. And if you've been to any of the recent live shows, you will know that it's going to be a dance party. It's going to be heartfelt. It's going to be so special. And yeah, Zevenai, would you like to say a few words before you start?
3: Thanks for having me, and thank you for listening in.
5: Yeah, it's an honor, and I know I'm so excited. I've seen you live many times, and it's amazing. I remember one time I was watching you play, and they had chairs in the middle of where the audience is, and throughout the night, all the chairs got pushed to the side, and there was a great dance party in the middle.
3: Yeah.
5: So yes, just so honored to have you here and playing music for us. If you've been listening to African Roots, then you've definitely heard. So, definitely heard the songs, and especially the album Zimbira, which is just beautiful. So, yes, we can jump into the music.
3: Yeah.
5: Thank you so much.
3: Thank you. Yeah, I'm going to be live looping, so I hope you enjoy it. I'm going to start with a song called Ndakange Ndabara. So in there's a band called the Zigzag Band that became really popular in Zimbabwe in the 1980s. They innovated and came up with this style of reggae that borrows the rhythm of reggae, but with all the sensibilities and the melodies of the mbira, and they call it chigiyo. So this song, Ndakange Ndabara, is in that style of chigiyo.

0: Beautiful.
1: Thank you.
0: Beautiful. And I feel like that's such a perfect song for this next question because you're going to be playing live Sunday, July 12th at the Soul Rebel Music Festival at Levitt Pavilion with Black Uhuru
1: Yes,
0: in the
1: yes.
0: Itells, Isles Highway 52, Blood Pressure and Company. Are you excited?
1: I am so looking forward to it.
0: Nice,
1: Yeah,
0: nice.
1: yeah.
0: And you know, could you share a little bit about what we can expect, what we can look forward to?
1: We are going to bring more of the style of reggae from Zimbabwe to Gil. So people who've seen us play live, I have experienced us playing Chigio here and there, but in this on this in this show, it's going to be a lot more of that, and you will really see how it borrows from the Mbira, and it'll feel right at home with all the other reggae bands there.
0: Awesome. I'm so looking forward to that. And you know, could you share, I mean, listening to that song, you know, it's beautiful. It's like a storytelling, you know, like even if we don't understand like the words, like we feel the story. What was that song about?
1: So it's a song, you know, in our culture, kids, when they grow up, they take care of their parents. And you know, the parents do their best to raise their kids and teach them and show them the right path. But once kids are out there, you know, it's out of their hands. So this parent is saying, I did my best. And let the kids go into the world. But hey, I did my best, but look what they are doing now. I hope they can come back to the things that I taught them.
0: That's beautiful. You know, and I gotta say, I've had to apologize to my mom many a times for how I was, you know, when I left the house. But you know, coming back and yeah, like the beauty of family is so important. You know, it transcends everything.
1: It's good to learn and you know from your mistakes and try to be your best self.
0: Yeah. Do you have children? Are you have
1: No, not
0: no?
1: yet.
0: Oh, okay. Okay. Well, you got it coming and you got the perfect song to share with them. Awesome. Well, thank you so much, and we look forward to what you're about to play for us. Thank you.
1: This one here was written by a lady named Chioniso Maraire. Very, for me, she was the foremost female artist from Zimbabwe, and a lot of young artists from Zimbabwe, female artists, you know, look up to all the work that she did. Unfortunately, she passed away at a very young age in her 30s. But we love to keep her music and the spirit of her music going. And this one here is called Nguva Yekufara, which means it's a time to have a good time.

0: Yes, I could feel the joy coming out of you from that song. It just can't help it, you know, the joy flows through.
1: It's a very joyful song. I love it.
0: You know, and could you share, you know, your journey? Because I mean, for all you listeners out there, let me paint a picture. So we got keys, we got drum pads, we got sampler, we got guitar, we got bass, and you're singing. Like, I know, you know, maybe when you were born, you already had all these things like playing, but like, could you share your musical journey with
1: Yes,
0: us?
1: yes. My mom says when I was a young kid, and you know, mothers in Zimbabwe, when they work, they put their babies on their back and they are like swaddle them with towels, you know. And she says when I was on her back, I would grab whatever like knitting needles, and I would bang on her head sometimes.
0: You're a drummer first.
1: So I guess I was a drama first. I come from a very musical family. My dad was in the military band, which was like the foremost like ceremonial band in Zimbabwe, and all her brothers also were in that band. And so there was music everywhere, you know, growing up. And I played trumpet. Trumpet was my first serious instrument. And when I turned professional, I was playing trumpet. Got into Thomas Mofumo's band playing trumpet, and I ended up playing guitar. But trumpet is where I started. But I would, you know, mess around with different instruments, and and mbira, in my family also, there's a very like strong traditional component, you know. For example, my great uncle, Chartwell Dutiro, was one of the main mbira players who helped craft that sound, that mbira sound for Thomas Mafumo.
0: Wow. So you're carrying on the legacy, the family, you know, tradition.
1: Trying.
0: Yeah, well, you're doing a fabulous job,
1: Thank you.
0: really.
1: Thank you.
0: Yes, they're smiling down at you right now.
1: Oh,
0: Or, you
1: thank
0: know, yes.
1: you.
0: And thank you for sharing it with us as
1: Thank you,
0: well.
1: thank you.
0: Yes, what do you have for us next?
1: Talking about Mbira, I'm gonna and Thomas Mafumo, I'm going to play a song that was one of my favorite songs to play with Thomas Mafumo. This one is called Pfumvu Paruzeva. It's in the Mbira style. It talks about the hardships that people in the rural areas experienced during the Liberation War, where they were kind of caught in the middle between, you know, the liberation fighters who were asking them to, you know, support them with meals, and sometimes they would ask them to hide them. But on the other end, the Rhodesian soldiers would come to the villages and you know, force them to reveal where the liberation fighters were, or just accuse them of harboring them. And so, you know, they were caught in the middle. And so this song says, you have it really nice in the cities because you're not going through what we're going through here in the rural areas. And you know, it's one of those where I feel like the regular people in the rural areas who didn't actually go and carry guns to liberate the country don't get enough credit for the work they did to liberate Zimbabwe. So I just want to, you know, give it out there to people to say, please recognize all those regular people who did all these amazing things to liberate Zimbabwe.
0: Yes, thank you.
1: So this is Pfumvu Paruzeva, which literally means hardships in the rural areas.

0: Beautiful.
1: Thank you.
0: It's hard to come up with words after one of those songs because, you know, it really just is a powerful and it's a beautiful message. And I couldn't help but think, you know, music really does a great job of giving voice to the voiceless or maybe those who, you know, are underheard or underserved. And, you know, a song like that can carry that message beyond, you know, space and time. So thank you so much for sharing that. And, you know, I believe there's another reggae connection there because didn't Bob Marley and the Wailers play the Zimbabwe?
1: Yes. Yeah. They did, and it lit up a big reggae fever in the early 80s. Bob Marley came to Zimbabwe to celebrate Zimbabwean independence, and the whole stadium was full of people just, like, you know, dancing to his music. And word has it that he actually brought all his own sound system for free.
0: Yes,
1: to help celebrate.
0: Yes, like we're going to be there no matter what. We'll pay for, you know, the equipment getting there. And I heard too that I believe people were like, you know, that it was sold out for, you know, or the stadium was full and people were like, no, we're coming in.
1: Yes.
0: You know, and
1: yeah,
0: that's amazing. Two nights, I believe.
1: Yes. Yeah.
0: So cool. So
1: I was 1 year old, but I hear really like great stories about it.
0: And was reggae, like, after that really, like, expanding through Zimbabwe? And I hear so many influences and styles in your playing, and you just shared, you know, about touring with Thomas Mafumo. Like, could you share a little bit about your personal, like, inspiration artist who really had an impact on you?
1: Yeah, you know, I grew up listening to a lot of Thomas Mafumo and Oliver Mtukudzi and, you know, a lot of the popular musicians that were around. My mom used to belong to this women's club. And one of the things that they did to raise funds for their club was to bring in these artists, you know, like Oliver Mtukudzi especially. So I got to hear him a lot when I was a kid. And when I was learning guitar, I spent a lot of time listening to his records and playing along, and to get to a place where I could be a part of his band was really a highlight of my life.
0: That's so special. You know, I mean, these are artists who, you know, known around the world, you know, and when did that transition come from playing in bands to now leading a band and making albums?
1: So I always recorded, like, since I was a kid. I would, you know, we used to have those like cassette tapes.
0: Oh yeah, yeah, cassette deck.
1: I remember that at our house we had this one stereo that had two decks, cassette decks. So what I would do, I had like this toy keyboard. I would record, it had like these drum sounds on it, so I'd play the drums and record it on one tape, and then play that while I record to the other cassette tape, and then switch them and keep adding. So I started then, you know, like learning how to record. I didn't really know what I was doing, but
0: playing
1: it led
0: music
1: to this.
0: Yeah, since you were a kid.
1: Mm-hmm.
0: Oh, that's so awesome. You know, for maybe someone, you know, just hearing you for the first time right now, like where would you like them to start in your catalog? Because you got a great catalog.
1: Well, just pick any of the albums there.
0: I can attest to
1: it's
0: that.
1: It's like your kids, you know.
0: Yeah.
1: It's like having kids. You love them all. You know,
0: oh, yeah.
1: They have different characteristics, but you love them.
0: Yeah. And I can attest. You can just, you know, go on Spotify, pick one of the albums, and it will be a joyous ride. You know. So.
1: Thank you.
0: Yes. And what are you going to play for us next?
1: Let's try this one, you know. Mukai Tiende is it's on our latest album. It's called Zimbira Kutenda Gratitude. And this song, Mukai Tiende, is on that is on that album. Let's try that one. It's once again in that Chigiyo style, which is the Zimbabwean reggae that borrows from the Mbira.

0: Beautiful. And can you share what the story of the song is?
1: Yes, so Mukaitiende means, it's a traditional song, Mbira song, that's hundreds of years old. And these songs get passed down, you know, through, you know, orally, you know.
0: Like from your grandfather.
1: Yes.
0: Yeah.
1: And we hear them at Mbira parties, you know, as growing up. And whoever sings it in a different way or adds something and you know, and it becomes something else, you know. But in this case, I took that Mbira standard and wrote new lyrics to it, which say, where did all the young people go? How come this home is deserted? And for me, it's a story about how a lot of young people have left Zimbabwe to go to other countries. You know, wherever you go these days, you find a Zimbabwean.
0: Yeah.
1: And it's because of, you know, economic, political, social, you know, reasons. And who gets left behind to take care of the young kids? Mm. Usually it's the older people.
0: Mm.
1: And also it's a story about how the AIDS pandemic, like, devastated, you know, a lot of young people, and young parents died leaving behind young kids.
0: Mm.
1: And elderly people ended up having to take care of those young kids, but with no resources to do it.
0: Yeah.
1: So yeah, that's the story of that song from my perspective.
0: Yeah, it's a powerful, powerful song, you know. And yeah, I mean, it's so true. You know, the grandmothers, the grandfathers, you know, in any society, really, you know, are the backbone.
1: Yeah.
0: And you know, it's sad too when we have to leave, but you know, I just can't help but feel like you're here in Colorado and you get to share this song and pay homage, you know, to mm-hmm. home and to all those, you know, grandmas and grandfathers and kids who, you know, mm-hmm. are still there. So
1: yeah,
0: thank you for sharing that.
1: Yeah.
0: And you know, that was off of Kutunda Gratitude.
1: Uh-huh.
0: And would love to hear a bit about like the making of that album and how that, you know, beautiful album came to be, and just released, you know, in mm-hmm. 2025.
1: Yeah, so it took a long time to record. We got together and I recorded it, and we recorded it at a home studio. So it took a long time because sometimes, you know, you're recording in a home environment. You have to wait for for the big trucks to pass.
0: Yes.
1: And but I think it came out pretty good.
0: So good. You're being modest right now.
1: Yeah. And so Zimbira consists of Catherine Hanzaika, who plays Mbira, Helen Masango, John Stubbs, who plays bass. We have Ev Keller and Mark Keller and Allison Keller, and Grant Peck was playing guitar on that. And we also have Blessing Chumanga, who plays drums with us.
0: Yes, so Blessing's a DJ here as
1: yes.
0: well. That's, you know, it's such a powerful album, and I feel like it takes us on a journey, you know, of Zimbabwean music mm-hmm. and, you know, all the different styles. And you know, July 12th at Soul Rebel, we'll be hearing some of those songs.
1: Yes, yes. We'll play some of those songs. And, yeah, we'll try to bring that Chigiyo style, that reggae style to it. And, like, the song that we just did is on that album, but on that album it's Mbira style.
0: Yeah,
1: tonight I just did it in a kind of reggae style.
0: That's so cool because I recognize the melody and I'm like, whoa, but it's so cool. And I think it carries on that like storyteller tradition that look, you recorded it and now, you're bringing it into a new phase, which is so cool. Well, we only got about 5 minutes left, so I would love to hear some more music.
1: All right.
0: Thank you so
1: I
0: much.
1: think I'm gonna play a song off of one of my albums. It's called Chikende. It talks about missing home, and a lot of times it's the music that keeps you connected to home. So it says, play that drum, play that song, play, take me back to where I come from. Yeah. So this is Chikende. Woo! Not that one. Here we go, Chikende.

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2: 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I'm Fuzz, and I'm psyched to hang with you tonight during this earlier time slot, moving on up to Sound Lab from the middle of the night slot, Sleepless Nights. So we'll get started with my favorite band, Melbourne's super prolific genre chameleons, King Gizzard and the Lizard Wizard, with Kepler 22B, right here on KGNU.

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2: 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I'm your host, Fuzz, and that first set featured my favorite band, King Gizzard and the Lizard Wizard, and a handful of their side projects, which they somehow find time for outside of their normal band duties. Leading off was King Gizzard with Kepler 22b off of Omnium Gatherum, the band's 20th studio album released in 2022. So if you're doing the math, that was 20 studio albums in 10 years. Insane. This album has everything from progressive rock to synth pop to metal, hip hop, and even some folk elements. The band has 3 shows at Forest Hill Stadium in Queens, preceded by the 2nd annual Feel the Vision Festival this August in Buena Vista. Album number 28 is reportedly complete, with a release date TBD for the as-yet-untitled techno-driven record, their first since last year's orchestral effort, Phantom Island. In 2022, bassist Lucas Harwood reunited with pre-Gizzard bandmate Sam Ingles to form Heavy Moss in Geelong outside of Melbourne. There you heard Blue Tack from their excellent 2024 debut album Dead Slow, which was partially mixed by Lucas and King Giz frontman Stu McKenzie while on tour, always hustling. They have released a few additional singles highlighting their collective songwriting approach and influences, including King Cruel and Spaceman 3. After that was Gum and Ambrose Kenny Smith with Resilience off of their funky collaboration Ill Times, my favorite album of 2024 by a wide margin. I really love the combo of Gum's 70s synths and Ambrose's frontman energy, and I've had this record on repeat for approaching 2 years now. Ambi will, of course, be in Colorado for the King Giz Festival in August, while Gum, a.k.a. Jay Watson, follows in September with Tame Impala and Pond back-to-back at Ball Arena and the Gothic September 11th and 12th. It's going to be a big weekend for me, trying to manifest a Gum DJ set to complete that trifecta. Fingers crossed. Speaking of Ambrose frontman energy, there he was with the Murlocs, which also includes King Gizzard's Cook Craig on bass and guitar, and Beans frontman Matt Blatch on drums. They're all multi-instrumentalists. That was Alito Fight off of 2023's Calm Ya Farm, their 7th album, believe it or not, as the Murlocs were actually formed before King Gizzard was in 2010. I caught them a couple times opening for King Gizzard at Red Rocks and headlining the Bluebird, but that was 4 years ago, so hoping for a return to the state soon. Wrapping up the set was Cook Craig's solo project Pipe Eye with Best Party Ever 2. Cookie's shifting away from his earlier lo-fi sound and leaning heavy into the 70s synths on 2024's Pipe Defy. Be remiss to not mention the rest of the band, even though I didn't get a chance to play them, but frontman Stu McKenzie doesn't have a traditional side project. He does do production work, including a credit as well as a sit-in on Babe Rainbow's last album, Slimper Imp and Shakerator. Guitarist Joey Walker releases techno under Bullet. Looking forward to checking his set out at the festival. Never seen him before, but his side project heavily influences their techno sound that they've been exploring in the last couple albums. And finally, drummer Michael Cavanaugh, a.k.a. Cavs, just released his jazzy sophomore album Sojourn, featuring Joey on bass. Haven't dug in yet, but the tracks I've heard have been really fun. Up next, we'll hear some of my favorite rock tracks so far from 2026. This is Primitive Ring with Lies from the Other Side right here on KGNU.

really the fundamental ultimate mystery. The only thing you need to know to understand the deepest metaphysical secrets is this. That for every outside, there is an inside. And for every inside, there is an outside. And although they are different,

National Weather Service in Denver has issued a severe thunderstorm warning for northwestern Morgan County in northeastern Colorado, central Weld County in northeastern Colorado until 9:15 p.m. At 8:31 p.m. Mountain Daylight Time, a severe thunderstorm was located over Orchard, or 19 miles west of Fort Morgan, moving northeast at 15 miles an hour. Hazard, 2-inch hail and 60 miles an hour wind gusts. Source, radar indicated. Impact, people and animals outdoors will be injured. Expect hail damage to roofs, siding, windows, and vehicles. Expect wind damage to roofs, siding, and trees. Locations impacted include Wiggins, Jackson Reservoir, Goodridge, Orchard, and Weldona. Anyone outdoors should move to shelter inside a well-built structure and stay away from windows. This storm is capable of producing dangerous hail and damaging winds.

what is deep is what we will call the implicit. What is obvious and on the open is what we will call the explicit.

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1: 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I'm your host, Fuzz, and there's so much great new music being released all the time, and this last set is evidence of that. All songs from the first half of 2026. First up was Primitive Ring, which is a new project featuring Charles Muthart from Fuzz and Ty Siegel's band, Bert Hoover from Hoover 3, and John Modaf from Hoover 3, and the newest addition to one of my favorites, Frankie and the Witchfingers. Here they are with Lies from the Other Side from their self-titled debut released just last month. So far, they have opened for Ty Siegel along the West Coast, along with a few headlining dates in California, and they're on the Field of Vision bill in August. After Primitive Ring, you heard Ista with Megawatt off of their sophomore album, In Sound to All. West Coast Transplants, the self-described psych post-punk disco collective, is currently based in Brooklyn. Nice to see some East Coast representation in the scene, though it doesn't appear they tour much, so hopefully that changes in the near future. Next up was Temples with Jetstream Heart from their latest Bliss, which is out this Friday. Looking forward to that, especially if it sounds anything like this track. The Kettering, England band has been around for 12 years. I've never caught them live yet, but I'll have the chance to rectify that as they play the Bluebird on September 15th. Wrapping up the set was Maastricht, Netherlands' Yin Yin with In Search of Yang from Yada, released in January. Another super catchy entry from Yin Yin with their unique brand of Southeast Asian-influenced disco funk. I'm going to mix it up a little bit here next with a set of hip-hop tracks. Yasin Bey, formerly known as Mos Def, with Umi Says on SoundLab on KGNU.

Welcome back. I'm Fuzz, and you're listening to Sound Lab on KGNU FM 88.5 Boulder, KGNU 1390 Denver. Bringing me back to my suburban Connecticut kid hip hop phase more than half a lifetime ago, literally feeling pretty old right now. Leading off the last set was Umi Says from Mos Def, now Yasiin Bey's 1999 classic Black on Both Sides. Although he's released music pretty sporadically for the last 15 years or so, Yasiin is, of course, a New York underground legend and one half of Black Star along with Talib Kweli. Up next was Protocol from L. Michaels Affair's 2023 album, Glorious Game. Known for his collaborations and here featuring Black Thought from The Roots and Philly guitarist Sun Little, Brooklyn producer Leon Michaels is perhaps best known for his 37th Chamber records featuring arrangements of Wu-Tang and solo tracks. After that was Del the Funky Homo Sapien, Dan the Automator Nakamura, and Kid Koala, aka Deltron 3030 with Mastermind from their debut self-titled album released in 2000. The combo has released one additional album in 2013, so it seems like 2016 would be a nice symmetry for a third release. They are still active. They're opening for Gorillaz on their U.S. tour this fall, along with Little Sims, also some a couple years ago, opening for Wu-Tang and Run the Jewels. Great show. Speaking of Gorillaz, they wrap up the set with Demon Day's classic Dirty Harry featuring Pharcyde's Booty Brown. Gorillaz have so many great tracks in their catalog with so many legendary MCs, Yasiin Bey, Del, De La Soul, MF Doom. It's tough to beat Dirty Harry with Booty Brown and the new Booty Brown track with Kevin Parker, New Gold. Amazing, amazing work. Gorillaz return to Denver October 18th at Ball Arena, and I will see you there. Big fall for shows, Rocktober. Boards of Canada kicks off the next set with a track from their latest release. This is Prophecy at 1420 MHz on KGNU.

Trubert. I am the truth and the future. The question of reality. Consciousness. I am God, the ultimate presence.

National Weather Service in Denver has issued a severe thunderstorm warning for northern Morgan County in northeastern Colorado, eastern Weld County in northeastern Colorado, until 9:45 p.m. At 8:58 p.m. Mountain Daylight Time, a severe thunderstorm was located 6 miles north of Weldona, or 15 miles northwest of Fort Morgan, moving east at 30 miles an hour. This is a destructive storm for Antelope Springs. Hazard: baseball size hail and 60 miles an hour wind gusts. Source: radar indicated. Impact: people and animals outdoors will be severely injured. Expect shattered windows, extensive damage to roofs, siding, and vehicles. Locations impacted include Hill Rose, Antelope Springs, Snyder, Weldona, Fort Morgan Airport, and Union. Seek shelter now inside an interior room on the lowest floor of a well-built structure. The storm is capable of producing destructive hail and damaging winds.

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2: 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Slowed it down a bit with that last set of 2026 electronic tracks. Up first, Boards of Canada with Prophecy at 1420 megahertz. Released just last month, Inferno is the Scottish duo's sixth studio album. Dating back to their critically acclaimed debut, 1998's Music Has the Right to Children. Admittedly, their brand of down-tempo electronic music has never fully grabbed me, but I'm digging this new album a lot after the first few listens. Boards of Canada hasn't played a show in over two decades due to, among other things, the logistics of touring with their complex analog setup, as well as a desire for privacy. Get that? So likely no live events in the future. That's a bummer. I bet that would be a really cool experience. Thank you to my friend Stacy for the recommendation on the next track, The Fields Now You Exist, off of his latest album of the same name. Hailing from Stockholm and currently residing in Berlin, Axel Willner started releasing atmospheric minimal techno under The Field moniker in 2005 after using several other names for his earlier guitar-based ambient music. Rounding out the set was Montreal's Jump Source with the super catchy Endlessly, featuring Dutch-British audiovisual artist B1991. After a decade of releasing tracks as Jump Source, April's Fold was the duo's first full-length album. And my friend Jessica Numbers, fellow KGNU DJ, highly recommends it. I'm going to dig in. You should as well. We'll continue with the newer dancey tracks in the next set. First up is a remix of Angeal's What You Want here on SoundLab on KGNU.

Welcome back to KGNU FM 88.5 Boulder, KGNU 1390 Denver. You're listening to Sound Lab, and I'm your host, Fuzz. We just heard some of the many new dance tracks making their way into my rotation in the past 12 months. Set started out with Belgian singer-songwriter Angeles' What You Want, co-written by Justice and remixed by up-and-coming Brooklyn dance band Effers. Angeles is definitely new to me as a French-language pop artist, but Justice have been putting out some of my favorite dance music for going on 20 years now. My first exposure to Effers was opening for Justice at Red Rocks last year with a high-energy opening set, perfect openers. I was really pleasantly surprised. I'd never heard of them before. I also caught them at the Gothic a few months ago. Maybe not quite headlining material just yet due to the fact that they only have one 28-minute album, but released in March, is definitely worth a listen, so check it out. Lindstrom followed that up with Circle from the Norwegians' latest Serious Symptoms. Love the space disco vibe he shares with countryman Todd Turia and regular collaborator Prince Thomas. For further listening, check out Lindstrom and Prince Thomas's self-titled debut from 2005, as well as the two follow-up albums. Great combo. After Lindstrom was Waiting So Long by Daphne off of his latest album Butterfly, the track is billed as both Daphne and Dan Snay's other more well-known alias, Caribou, a rare self-collaboration blurring the lines between his two styles. No dates for Caribou currently, but Daphne has a handful of Euro festivals on the schedule, as well as Portola in San Francisco and Three Points in Miami, both in the fall. If you've heard me before, you know how much I love Kevin Parker, and closing out the set was Tame Impala with End of Summer from Deadbeat, my favorite album of 2026 so far. Afterthought into End of Summer, great, great end to that album. Certainly a departure from his earlier guitar-driven albums. After some initial skepticism, I fully embrace his evolving sound and can't wait to see what direction he takes Tame Impala next. Final set kicks off with some more space disco vibes from the Juan McLean. This is Feel So Good on KGNU.

0: 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I'm Fuzz, and you're listening to Sound Lab on KGNU FM 88.5 Boulder, KGNU 1390 Denver. That last set featured all artists with close ties to one of the coolest record labels in history, in my opinion, of course, DFA Records. LaJuan McLean led off that last set with Feels So Good from his 2010 DJ Kicks release. James Murphy got his start as a sound engineer for Juan's previous band, Six Finger Satellite, where he christened his custom-built sound system Death From Above, giving rise to the name DFA Records. I'd be remiss not to mention Nancy Wang on vocals. Between her contributions to LCD Sound System, Juan McLean, and other DFA artists, she's got to be the label's unsung MVP. Juan still tours as a DJ and comes to Denver occasionally, but no activity from the live band in several years. After that was Holy Ghost with their Ode to New York City, Bridge and Tunnel, off of Dynamics, released in 2013. The Brooklyn duo first met James Murphy when he and DFA co-founder Tim Goldsworthy produced one of their pre-Holy Ghost projects. They broke up in 2019 after releasing three albums and two EPs, with Nick Millhiser currently a regular member of LCD's touring band. After that, we had Sydney's Cut Copy with Airborne from 2017's Haiku from Zero. I just rediscovered this album recently and is quickly becoming one of my most played. Very quickly, play it every day. Cut Copy's acclaimed 2008 album In Ghost Covers was produced by Tim Goldsworthy at DFA's West Village Studios, hence the DFA connection. The band continues to release new music, including 2025's Moments, and they still tour, popping up mostly on festival lineups in the U.S. That was Hot Chip with the final track of the set, Hungry Child, off of 2019's A Bath Full of Ecstasy. Loved Hot Chip since 2006, The Warning, and first caught them live at the Fillmore, opening for LCD's quote-unquote final tour in 2010. They last played a full band show in Denver at Mission Ballroom in 2022, with a handful of DJ sets in the interim, so fingers crossed for something soon. Looks like I've come to the end of my set here. I'm going to turn it over to the heavy set. I'm Fuzz, and I'll see you next time on Sound Lab on KGNU.
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4: 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Roots music icon Tim O'Brien headlines the show with Jan Fabricius, plus the Taylor Sims Band and Lucy Moore. We'll have outdoor activities including mask making, beanbag toss, art projects, and more. 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

Uncle Jam here on KGNU Community Radio, bringing you the heavy set, avant-garde jazz, and more. Right now, on the airwaves, we got an all-star cast. We got Charlie Hayden, Carla Bley, Don Cherry, Sharon Freeman, Mick Goodrick, Jack Jeffers, Michael Mandler, Paul Motian, Jim Pepper, Dewey Redman, Steve Slagle, and Gary Valente with the title track, The Ballad of the Fallen, folk song from El Salvador, from their fantastic 1982 release on ECM. Before that, DC-based vocal group Sweet Honey in the Rock with Vince Ramos, We Will Win, from 1985's The Other Side. And we started tonight's show with Call Baby Jesus from 1969's Ghetto Reality by Nancy Dupree, and one of her music classes from Rochester, New York. And that is a lovely record released on Folkways Records, and like many other records on that label, the liner notes for the LP of that release are available online, and they're really interesting. So if you know anybody likes to nerd out over the background of some of these tunes, definitely would suggest checking out these liner notes on the Folkways website, which is a fantastic resource, part of the Smithsonian. I'll be here till midnight bringing you new and old avant-garde jazz sounds. If you want to get in touch, send an email over to dj@kgnu.org or give me a ring at 303-825-0619. Once again, that's 303-825-0619.

You know, I did want to say, as a regular DJ of the show that ended also with the recent holiday, Juneteenth, over the weekend, just that a humble reminder that jazz music, and especially spiritual jazz and free jazz, are black liberation music grounded in, you know, centuries old musical tradition, and it's a huge honor to get to share this music with y'all on the radio. And yeah, happy Juneteenth to everybody, happy Pride Month to everybody, happy also Caribbean Heritage Month to those who celebrate, and

grande, je dis, quelques années avant le début.

I can't even see what they only thing I can see is his tail.

That's Tara Clark and Trio with Somewhere Good, the title track of their just released album on World of Echo. Before this, we heard Mamalik with My Master, My Father, My Author from the 2018's Flenser release, Out of Time. Then, preceding that, from Nanocluster Volume 2, EP 1, we had Thor Harris and Immersion. And that's a 2024 release on the label Swim, which is run by the same people who are in the band Immersion, Colin and Malka. And then, preceding that, an absolute classic, Electric Counterpoint 3 Fast by Pat Metheny and composed by Steve Reich, and that's from Different Trains. Electric Counterpoint, incredibly touching and just beautiful release, that one. That's 1990 Nonesuch release. And we started the set with Anwar Brahem with the track Al Birwa off of the ECM release The Astounding Eyes of Rita,

That's from 2009. And Albirwa was a Palestinian village between Haifa and Acre that was captured and depopulated during the Nakba in 1948, in July 1948, and settled as Kibbutz Yasur in 1949, and also the settlement of Achihud was established on the same land, and according to this interactive encyclopedia of Palestine, today still some deserted buildings, some houses, shrines, and a school remain in the former site of the village. And the album, The Astounding Eyes of Rita, is an allusion to the poem by Mahmoud Darwish, Rita and the Rifle, which also became a song by Marcel Khalifa. And now, on the air, we have 2 Foot Yard with the track Borrowed Arms, which is, again, the title track from their 2008 release, Borrowed Arms. This is Uncle Jam here on KGNU Community Radio. You know, while I have you, while I'm here on the mic, I'll share some upcoming events. One is coming up in really no time at all, just a sleep away, walk and bike to work day. It is currently Walk and Bike Month in Colorado, and June 24th is Walk and Bike to Work Day. And as part of the fun, KGNU will be hosting a breakfast station from 6:30 to 9 a.m. at our new building in Boulder at 1720 14th Street between Arapaho and Canyon behind the Dushanbe Tea House. 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And then, not last, on July 5th, Sunday, July 5th, which happens to be also the next time I will be here on air on KGNU, I'll be here 10 to midnight for Dub Palace on Sunday, July 5th, but earlier in the day, from 11 a.m. to 10 p.m., so right up until I'm on the air, there will be the Day of Black Sun, our official eclipse takeover of Mutiny Comics and Coffee in Englewood. Once again, Sunday, July 5th, 11 a.m. to 10 p.m., featuring classic hip-hop films and live mixes by Eclipse DJs all day, with a special live remote broadcast of KGNU's weekly hip-hop program Eclipse 7 to 10, on 88.5 FM, 1390 AM, and KGNU.org. More info about this community event at KGNU.org. And then you can tune in to Dub Palace 10 to midnight while you transport yourself home from Mutiny Comics and Coffee in Englewood. And one more note on Sunday, the 28th. Oh no, 2 more notes. On Saturday, the 27th, at the Aslan Theater, our own Pomegranate Sounds will be presenting Ross Demo and Johnny Go Figure at the Aslan Theater Rub-A-Dub session, also featuring some KGNU DJs and amazing food from Denver Doubles. Once again, that's Saturday, 8 p.m. at Denver's own Aslan Theater on Santa Fe and 10th. And then the following night at the Chautauqua Auditorium in Boulder, we got the Crane Wives with Yasmin Williams, who is one of my favorite contemporary guitarists. And that's at 7:30 p.m., all ages folk music with a rock edge.
This is the heavy set here on KGNU, bringing you avant-garde jazz, spiritual jazz, experimental music, and more every Tuesday night. I'm here every fourth Tuesday, 10 to midnight. I'll also be back, as I mentioned, on the 5th of July for Dub Palace, and then again on the 18th of July

National Weather Service in Denver has issued a severe thunderstorm warning for northeastern Elbert County, north central Lincoln County, central Arapaho and eastern Arapaho County in northeastern Colorado, southwestern Washington County in northeastern Colorado until 11:30 p.m. At 10:39 p.m. Mountain Daylight Time, a severe thunderstorm was located near Agate, or 20 miles northwest of Lyman, moving east at 45 miles an hour. Hazard, quarter-size hail. Source, radar indicated. Impact, damage to vehicles is expected. Locations impacted include Deer Trail, Cottonwood Valley, Agate and Cedar Point. Seek shelter inside a well-built structure and stay away from windows. The storm is capable of producing large hail.

0: That's the Fred Anderson Quartet with Probability Distribution from Live Volume 5. Before that, we heard Cristóbal Arañado and Silvia Moreno with Hidden Track from Lancé Esto al Otro Lado del Mar. Preceding that, from Amassed, we had Lit by Spring Heel Jack, and that had a wonderful cast of musicians on it as well. Just to name a few, let's see, had Han Benning, Ed Coxon, Evan Parker, Matthew Shipp, Jay Spaceman from Spaceman 3, John Coxon, and Ashley Wales, who are Spring Heel Jack. And then we started this set with Borrowed Arms by 2 Foot Yard from their release, Borrowed Arms. We're just about halfway through the heavy set tonight, actually exactly halfway through tonight's show, the heavy set. This is Uncle Jem. If you want to get in touch, please do send an email to dj@kgnu.org. And you also are welcome to give me a holler at 303-825-0619. 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
1: Morris fell down the well, round high stable. Morris fell down the well, round high stable. Didn't fall clear down, but she fell far, far, far. Far she was able. It's goodbye, Liza Jane.

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Roundhouse stable. 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Roundhouse stable. Didn't fall clear down, but she fell. Far, far, far, far she was able. It's goodbye, Liza Jane.

So beautiful. What a brain massage we just received here on KGNU Community Radio. We're listening to Martina Roberts with Predestined Confessions off of 2023's Coin, Chapter 5, In the Garden, out on the fantastic Canadian label Constellation Records. For that, from Ideologic Oregon, the label, we had The Necks with Unfold, and the track was called Over Here. That's a 2017 release, and always really, really special and slow burning, but, you know, in my opinion, very hot burning stuff from The Necks, great Australian trio. And then we started this set with Marvin Pontiac, a.k.a. John Lurie, with Horse Fell Down the Well from Marvin Pontiac, The Asylum Tapes, 2017 release. And now we have John Rose on the air with Amazing Cage off of 1988's Vivisection. This is Uncle Jam here on KGNU Community Radio. We got another half an hour of avant-garde jazz for you here tonight, and we got some goodies, so don't go anywhere. Keep that dial locked to KGNU. And while I'm at it, you know, some shout-outs. Big up to Auntie Jam, who's not here with me tonight, but was tuned in earlier, and yeah, sure, do appreciate it. And also to the homie Tom, who, you know, we got to nerd out on some free jazz today, and it's always a pleasure to chat jazz with the homies. And if you want to talk free jazz, send an email to dj@kgnu.org or give me a ring at 303-825-0619. Always lovely to hear from listeners. Also, big up to Gregorio for the kind words via email earlier. Thank you so much. And yeah, thanks so much for listening. Always, you know, such a joy and honor to be here sharing insane violin music, spiritual jazz, avant-garde jazz, you know, extended technique, overplug. Just, oh, so good. Love being here on a Tuesday night with y'all. So yeah, really, really appreciate the company, and I hope that, yeah, this music made you feel something. I hope it brought some inspiration, some peace, some joy, maybe some laughter even. And if you would like to hear me on the radio again, come back on July 5th. I'll be here again for Dub Palace, 10 p.m. to midnight, and that day will also be the day of Black Sun Eclipse takeover of Mutiny Comics and Coffee in Englewood, so look out for that as well, July 5th. And yeah, I'll be back in a few tracks or in a little while to talk some more, but for now, enjoy the music.

This is John Coltrane with Ascension Edition 2, Part 2. And on this recording, we have John Coltrane on tenor saxophone, as well as Pharoah Sanders on tenor sax, and Archie Shepp also on tenor sax. Then on alto sax, we got Marion Brown and John Chikai. Then we have on trumpet, we got Dewey Johnson and Freddie Hubbard. On piano, we got McCoy Tyner. On bass, Art Davis. Also, Jimmy Garrison on bass. And finally, we have Elvin Jones on drums. That's a classic 1966 free jazz recording. And a special one it is. Auntie Jam and I were just road tripping out west a little bit, listening to this album, and wow, what a feeling to be in the mountains with these incredible sounds swirling all around you. And we just have one more track for you here tonight on the heavy set here on KGNU Community Radio. I sure do appreciate you tuning in. The last track we'll hear tonight will be Enuma Elish by Neptunian Maximalism from 2020's Eons. And that'll be all for me this evening. This has been Uncle Jam. Thanks so much for tuning in. Good night, everybody. And come back on the 5th of July. I'll be here spinning Dub Palace 10 to midnight. Should be a whole lot of fun. Be safe out there. Treat each other kindly. And I'll see you in a couple weeks.

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The National Weather Service in Denver has issued a flash flood warning for northeastern Elbert County, north central Lincoln County, eastern Arapahoe County, and northeastern Colorado until 4:15 a.m. At 1:22 a.m. Mountain Daylight Time, Doppler radar indicated thunderstorms producing heavy rain across the warned area. Between 1 and 2 inches of rain have fallen. The expected rainfall rate is 1 to 2 inches in 1 hour. Additional rainfall amounts of 1 to 2 inches are possible in the warned area. Flash flooding is ongoing or expected to begin shortly. Hazard: flash flooding caused by thunderstorms. Source: radar indicated. Impact: flash flooding of small creeks and streams, gulches, roads, and poor drainage and low-lying areas. Some locations that will experience flash flooding include Cottonwood Valley and Cedar Point. This includes Interstate 70 between mile markers 340 and 354. Turn around, don't drown when encountering flooded roads. Most flood deaths occur in vehicles. Be aware of your surroundings and do not drive on flooded roads. Please report observed flooding to local emergency services or law enforcement and request they pass this information to the National Weather Service when you can do so safely.

But you know I'd love to try and sing about a person, place, or thing. Mount Sinai and the Wolfman, Kathmandu, and on his day. Something happens up in Tucson, then it happens

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0: Coming up on the newsroom, much of Western Europe is sweltering in record temperatures.
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0: So how can a whole continent adapt in the future? Also today at 10 hours GMT with me, Nick Miles. In a crowded refugee camp near the centre of the DRC Ebola outbreak, there's worry and fear.
3: People need water, but there are no hand washing stations, no soap. How do we protect ourselves? In such living conditions, this disease could finish us.
0: Later on, how serious is North Korea's threat to kit out its submarines with nuclear weapons? We'll look at the power of Ukrainian drones to destabilize Putin's war effort and find out what arrests over the mucky pool in Washington tell us about Donald Trump's America. All coming up after this bulletin of world news.
4: BBC News with Emily Thomas. Tens of thousands of people have been left without power in northern France as a blistering heat wave continues to scorch much of Western Europe. The outages in Finistère are being blamed on a transformer problem caused by the heat. France experienced its hottest June day since records began on Tuesday. Red alerts are again in place. They've also been issued in Italy, Spain and Britain. Pierre-Antoine Denis is in the French city of Nice.
5: People here, when we're hearing reports of how these heat waves might be five times more likely now than they were at the turn of the century, some of my friends that I've been speaking to in the capital have been telling me how I'm going to be able to live here in the next 5 years if this is how it's going to be, if I'm in an apartment where temperatures above 40 degrees during the day and 30 at night.
4: The US Senate has passed a resolution calling on Donald Trump to halt the war on Iran or seek congressional approval to continue it. In a rare rebuke for the president from his own party, four Republicans joined Democrats in the vote. The measure is largely symbolic and does not carry the force of law, but it marks the discontent among Republicans about a conflict which is unpopular with the American public ahead of midterm elections in November. Here's our North America correspondent, David Willis.
6: There has been dismissal on the part of the Trump administration in response to this Senate vote. Trump administration called it non-binding. But if nothing else, it may persuade Donald Trump not to resume hostilities against Iran, something he has threatened to do, of course, should the current negotiations falter.
4: Ukrainian strikes on energy facilities in Russian-occupied Crimea have left its biggest city, Sevastopol, without power. The Moscow-appointed governor urged residents not to panic. Nick Beek reports from Kyiv.
7: The Russian-occupied port city is an important logistical and strategic location for Moscow and has been regularly targeted by Ukraine, particularly with drones. These attacks are having a growing impact on fuel supplies there. At the weekend, Moscow-appointed authorities in Crimea said civilians and businesses would not be able to buy petrol and diesel on the peninsula, with existing supplies being kept for the military. Russia continues to strike Ukrainian towns and cities, with at least six people reported killed in three different regions in the past 24 hours.
4: China has detained two Japanese nationals suspected of trying to take products containing rare earths out of the country. It's unclear which specific products were involved. Beijing has been restricting exports of certain key minerals to Japan since November, when Prime Minister Sanai Takaichi made comments about Taiwan that angered China. This is the World News from the BBC. US officials say America has supplied doses of an experimental antibody to help fight the growing outbreak of Ebola in the Democratic Republic of Congo. The World Health Organization says the drug, developed by MAP Biopharmaceutical, is being shipped for clinical trials. Washington had previously said it would only be available to US citizens. France has confirmed its first case of Ebola. A doctor returning from a humanitarian mission in the DRC has tested positive for the virus and is being kept in isolation. The French authorities say they're tracing the people he's been in contact with. The health ministry added that the risk to the European population was low. Spain's socialist prime minister Pedro Sanchez has denied accusations that his government is mired in corruption as he faces a series of scandals that risk toppling his administration. His wife has been charged with embezzlement after a 2-year investigation, while his brother is on trial for corruption. In Parliament, Mr. Sanchez denounced what he called a character assassination of his family.
8: I repeat that proceedings against my wife and also against my brother have been brought contrary to the advice of the Public Prosecutor's Office. In my wife's case, the proceedings are subject to 15 total or partial revocations by the provincial court and half a dozen complaints from the General Counsel of the Judiciary, and have culminated in precautionary measures which, I believe, go beyond all reasonable limits, even calling into question the work of the National Police Force.
4: India has tightened its rules for non-governmental organisations receiving foreign funds, requiring them to disclose their activities, social media accounts and websites. Groups applying for registration must now specify their activities from an approved list. India's BJP-led government has suspended or barred thousands of non-profit groups from receiving foreign funding, accusing some of using the money for what it calls anti-national activities. BBC News.
0: Hello and welcome to the newsroom on the BBC World Service with me, Nick Mars. Now, if you take a look at a weather map of Western Europe at the moment, you will see it is coloured the darkest shade of red. If you're living there, you will know that the record temperatures well up into the 40s, and it feels not pleasant at all. In fact, it's potentially fatal. Heat alert warnings of a risk to life have been issued in Britain, Italy, Spain and France. And that is where we're going to focus our attention over the next few minutes. Thousands of schools have stayed shut because of the heat. Rail lines have buckled and an electricity substation has stopped working. Tens of thousands of people in northern France are without power.
1: There are very few freely accessible, easy or free ways to cool down. And that's a concern for us. The heat is exhausting. And as time goes on, these episodes are only likely to become more frequent, with temperatures continuing to rise.
2: I live in a rooftop flat, so during a heat wave, it's almost impossible to cope with the heat. It definitely changes my routine. I try to leave home as early as possible and come back as late as I can to avoid being stuck in the unbearable heat of the flat.
0: Our reporter Pierre-Antoine Denis is in Nice in southern France.
9: It feels surprisingly very, very hot, especially for this time of year. I'm in my hometown, I'm with my family, and that's where I grew up. And to be honest with you, temperatures like this, especially the early in the morning, overnight, I haven't seen that in June in my life. I was actually strolling by my high school yesterday, where I used to pass this exam in this end of years, and I could see the people there, the kids there, absolutely sweltering, completely sweaty. And I was like, have I experienced that? I'm not entirely sure. And it really feels very, very odd. And this is why when the announcement came that this was the hottest day on record in terms of average temperatures all across France on Tuesday, it didn't surprise me. And spending the day in Nice on Tuesday and what I'm going to do again on Wednesday is really goes to show that both the owners of the shop owners and people in the streets, everyone is really trying to cope with this heat that is historic at all levels.
0: You said it's incredibly uncomfortable, but it's also dangerous. It's deadly potentially, isn't it?
9: Yeah, it has been deadly already. 40 people have drowned since this heat wave began. That's according to the Prime Minister. We've heard of also two kids dying as a result of being left alone in a car. This really is a very deadly heat wave already. And I think this has been a moment of reckoning in the last few days here in France of people realizing that this is genuinely dangerous. It feels like, yes, we're back into this memory of 2003 when a 19 days heat wave claimed 15,000 lives in France. The messaging wasn't there back then. Hospitals were overflowing with patients. So there is already the deadly heat wave here, but there is a fear that if this goes on into the hotter month of the summer, which are usually July and early August, we may be in for another year like 2003.
0: Now, have preparations improved since 2003? People's responsibilities, personal responsibilities, and also at a national governmental level?
9: That's what the government would claim, that's for sure. I spoke to a few care home owners and hospital directors on Tuesday. They all told me that we did learn lessons as a nation from 2003 in terms of what the priorities should be in terms of getting the most elderly and vulnerable people into the hospital, expanding our resources, bringing more and more people into the hospitals over the summer to try and make sure that to cope with the demand. And also, that's very important, trying to tell people that, yes, to stay cool, but also to call the different numbers whenever people feel dizzy or feel they're about to faint or need to be taken care of, not necessarily rushing to A&E, because there are things that can be done over the phone or at least by visiting the person, and that allows to reduce the stress on the A&E wards. And this is probably is one of the key messaging here that has been hammered in the news channels in the last few hours and days here in France.
0: That was Pierre-Antoine Denis. Let's take a broader look at the heatwave across Europe now. I spoke to our climate reporter, Mark Poynting, and asked him what was so unusual about what many people on the continent are experiencing.
10: I think there are a couple of things that really stand out. The first is kind of just the sheer temperatures this early in the summer. Temperatures around Europe don't usually peak until July, yet we're getting temperatures of 40 degrees or even higher in much of Western and Central Europe. So that's really quite extraordinary. But also the humidity in many places around Europe is really quite high, and that makes it feel much hotter. And so the risks to health are much higher as well.
0: Now, this heatwave will be moving on in a few days to other countries. Is it too late for those countries to prepare now? What kind of policies can they put in place to mitigate things in the short term?
10: Well, we've seen some countries put in place red heat alerts or health alerts, which are kind of really a signal that these temperatures could be quite dangerous, not just for the vulnerable, so for example, the elderly, but also the rest of the population. So that's one measure they might put in place. Others might advise people not to travel in the extreme heat, or for school children to come home early, for example. So there's a range of kind of short-term emergency fix measures that you can put in place. But of course, many countries in Europe simply aren't designed for kind of these really extreme temperatures. Even countries such as France, Italy and Spain, which might be more used to kind of high summer temperatures, these temperatures are really, really extraordinary for this early in the year.
0: Yes, you were mentioning these countries are often not prepared for such extreme conditions. What about the long-term changes that nations are and can put in place in terms of architectural changes, for example?
10: Yeah, so we know with kind of very high confidence that these heat waves are going to get more frequent and more intense because of climate change. And so as well as kind of cutting the emissions that are driving this warming, another important priority will be for countries to prepare much better for the temperatures that they know are around the corner in a few years or decades time. So one of the most obvious ways might be rolling out cooling technologies like air conditioning. For some countries, this is more commonplace at the moment than others. Countries such as the UK and Switzerland, for example, that aren't really prepared for such extreme heat. The buildings aren't designed for extreme heat. So that's one important measure. Others might be kind of approaches to safeguarding water supplies. Parts of Europe are expected to get drier as well as hotter in summer. And so that's going to be really important to make sure that there's no need for kind of really severe water restrictions in future summers ahead.
0: That was Mark Poynting. Ukraine has long been outgunned and outmanned in its conflict with Russia. But overnight into Wednesday, we got another clear sign about where Kyiv does excel: drone warfare. Ukrainian strikes on the biggest city in Russian-occupied Crimea, Sevastopol, have left it completely without electricity, according to the authorities there. Ukraine has been stepping up attacks on energy infrastructure in areas illegally held by Russia to damage Moscow's oil revenues. I heard more about that strategy from our Europe correspondent Nick Beek, who's in Kyiv.
11: Sevastopol is important for the Russians strategically, logistically,
7: also symbolically, because it is the biggest city in Crimea, and the authorities there, the Moscow installed authorities, are saying, yes, there is this power outage. They've talked about suspending electric transport there. They've told people not to panic, and they say that their engineers are trying to get things back to normal as soon as possible. But clearly, this Ukrainian tactic, this strategy of drones is working. We've heard from the drone unit, as it were. They said that this operation overnight was highly successful. And it is part of this wider theme, the Ukrainians trying to hit Russia itself as well as Russian-occupied land.
0: And specifically the significance of Crimea for Russia and Ukraine. It has a special place for both countries, doesn't it?
7: Yeah, absolutely. Crimea illegally annexed by the Russians back in 2014. Also for President Putin, it's hugely important to him. And we've seen the Ukrainians hit particularly the Kerch Bridge, which again holds a special place, you could say, in President Putin's heart. This land bridge that he was there for the inauguration of it when it was opened. And it serves not just as a symbolic value, but also it brings in supplies from Russia itself. And it really is a key artery for the Russian war effort. So the Ukrainians are really pounding this particular part of the world. And it does seem to be having an effect. You've got Vladimir Putin talking about this being a Ukrainian effort to destabilize the population. And in recent days, we've seen suggestions that there could be a ban on the export of diesel from Russia itself. And some Russian newspapers talking about them having to import fuel. So really, this would be a huge change if the Russians are having to recalibrate the whole way they deal with fuel.
0: There is no suggestion that Ukraine might attempt to retake Crimea. That would be extremely difficult, I imagine. But to what extent is what we're seeing now, Ukraine trying to perhaps gain leverage for some kind of negotiation later on down the line?
7: I think it's kind of threefold, really, what the Ukrainians are trying to do. There's an immediate destabilization. And so for people living in those areas, they're clearly going to be unhappy with what's happening in their daily lives, with the lack of power. Also hitting Moscow's war chest, that oil revenues are down, but also this pressure on Vladimir Putin as well. This idea the Ukrainians want to put forward of sowing the seeds of discontent so that it creates a perfect storm, really, of pressure on Vladimir Putin so that he's in a position to come to the negotiating table. The problem is, Nick, at the moment, there is no sign that Vladimir Putin is willing to talk and to stop the missiles, which, of course, are going towards Ukraine as well.
0: That was Nick Beek in Kyiv. You're listening to The Newsroom from the BBC World Service. Ebola is one of the world's most contagious and deadly diseases. The Democratic Republic of Congo is in the process of trying to contain an outbreak that has now left more than 250 people dead. And it is not an easy task. The three provinces affected, Ituri, North Kivu and South Kivu, are also host to 3.5 million people displaced by conflict. The BBC's Anne Soy travelled to the region to find out how they're trying to stop this disease from spreading.
11: I've come to the Kigonzi camp for internally displaced people now. This is a region that is beset by insecurity. There are armed groups operating in different parts of the province and beyond. And these people live in cramped spaces. I can see their homes. Many of them are still tents. Others are mud-walled. Some are built using corrugated iron sheets, both on the walls and the roof. And there are many children. As I walk down the alley, I can see many children playing here. There are small business owners who have set up on both sides of the alley, and they're selling charcoal. Some are selling small sachets of foodstuff. This is a huge population in a very small space. And in times of outbreaks of disease like this one, there's worry about their safety.
12: I'm frightened. Ebola is killing many people.
13: I find Regina Janine queuing to fetch water from the communal watering point near the shared pit latrines. She tells me they've been taught how to prevent Ebola, but they lack the means to do so.
12: Look at how we are living. 10, 15 people in one room, children, grandchildren. We've been suffering since we got displaced. I wish we could go back to our farms.
14: The militia should be disarmed before people can go back to their homes.
13: Bosco Kisoke is a civil society activist.
14: There are 17 official IDP camps and more unrecognized ones in Ituri province. These people have nowhere else to go. Until today, the security situation that forced them to flee has not improved.
13: They fled their farms in Jugu, about 80 kilometers northeast of Bunia, 8 years ago, after they were attacked by an armed group. She says before then, they grew their own food. But since being displaced, they are fully dependent on foreign aid, which has been reducing. The camp president, Jizo Etienne, worries about the impact Ebola could have on the 25,000 people living in Kigonze camp.
3: Here, people need water, but there are no hand washing stations, no soap. How do we protect ourselves? In such living conditions, this disease could finish us.
13: I speak to him near the shared iron sheet bathrooms. They still have USAID branding, but that was cut off last year. Now, when the latrines fill up, the camp's management cannot afford exhauster services. They empty them themselves. After we left, we received reports that 10 people died at Kigonze camp in just one day, suspected cases of Ebola. Samples were taken for testing. People in the east of the DRC have been hit hard by this outbreak. Response teams are scrambling to catch up with the epidemic. Dealing with it in an IDP camp presents an even greater challenge.
0: Ann Soy reporting. The leader of North Korea has said that his country's navy will from now on be equipped with nuclear weapons. Kim Jong-un made the announcement at a ceremony in the North Korean port of city of Nampo to commission their latest warship. Dressed in his usual black suit and surrounded by rows of sailors in white, Kim Jong-un told them that the plan to equip the Navy with those nuclear weapons is following its course. He also called for North Korean shipyards to turn out two new surface ships every year. So what does Mr. Kim mean by equipping the Navy with nuclear weapons? Our correspondent Jake Kwon is following developments from Seoul.
15: I think we need to preface by saying that this is one of the most secretive countries in the world, and everything we know about them is through what they decide to tell us and some satellite images and looking really closely at the photos they share with us. Now, they didn't make it very clear what they mean by arming nuclear weapons to their navy, but I think our best guess is that it will have something to do with their submarines. Normally, you know, this nuclear-tipped missiles are fired from these hidden submarines as a way of guaranteeing that there will be retaliation.

0: And if you try to do some kind of strike to just remove the leadership, even if we're gone on the surface, there will be submarines that can fire nuclear missiles and retaliate. So don't even try.
1: Now, it seems that Kim Jong-un, if you're to take him at face value, is saying that we're going to build up this capability very rapidly. To what extent might that have been helped materially or in other ways by Russia?
0: When we look at the photo today of the surface ships that he showed off, some of the armaments that we see on the ship are copies of Russian weapon system. I think that is very clear that Russia had some weapons technology transfer, whether that means, you know, giving them their weapons directly or giving them some kind of schematics so that the North Koreans can copy them. We don't know what exactly other technology that was transferred to North Korea, but we've seen a lot of exchanges between those two countries. And not only the technology, North Korea has really been rewarded by sending their troops to the war in Ukraine with money, fuel, and these other things. That will, of course, help their weapon system development.
1: And why has Kim Jong-un made this announcement about equipping its navy with nuclear weapons now?
0: I think there are twofold here. One is there's obvious propaganda value, and second, North Korea is actually trying to improve their navy. Their navy was always considered the weakest part of their military branch. North Korean navy, it's certainly weaker compared to their, you know, eternal enemy, as they call it, the South Koreans. They have, you know, fought against South Korean navy three times since 1999, and they lost all three. And we heard the Kim Jong-un leader talking about, you know, today we are launching this 5,000 tonnage ship, but soon we'll be launching ships that's twice as large. And these are the same kind of size of ship that South Koreans already have.
1: That was Jake Kwon. To the United States now, where President Trump says six people have now been arrested, allegedly for damaging the newly renovated Lincoln Memorial Reflecting Pool in Washington. Since the $14 million project was completed, the pool has been plagued by peeling paint and a massive algal bloom. Well, the renovation was meant to be completed in time for America's celebrations of its 250 years of independence. Emma McCarthy reports.
2: The reflecting pool is looking far from pristine. It's been plagued by algal blooms and peeling paint. That's despite having undergone a multi-million dollar resealing and painting project as part of America's 250th celebrations. And it's set to be drained again. That's after President Trump said that a group of vandals cut a massive slit in the pool, and that's what's led to its current condition. But when pressed for evidence on that slit, the president told reporters the proof would be provided in court. In the meantime, National Guard and US Park Police are patrolling the site as the renovations continue. The Lincoln Memorial Reflecting Pool is one of the most popular tourist sites in DC and was drained back in April when the president said he wanted to paint it what he called American flag blue, which he did, but algal blooms grew and costs to renovate it, well, they ballooned to more than $16 million, according to federal contract data. And with less than 2 weeks until July 4th celebrations, all eyes will be on the Capitol and this pool.
1: Emma McCarthy reporting. Now, how often do you get up from your desk and go for a 5-minute walk? Well, apparently, if we do this every hour, it can improve our health. But that's not all. It could also help you get more work done overall. A study published by the British Journal of Sports Medicine has found that taking 5-minute breaks, or what are termed as movement snacks, every hour is the best way to boost well-being without losing efficiency. James Copnell asked a doctor here in England, Kaz Ahmed, about the research.
3: This study is quite important because it's got a really big study. It's got 11,000 participants across the US, across different sectors, but all of them in office-style jobs. And some of them work from home, some of them in the office. They all self-selected times where they were intervals where they would be movement snacking, having breaks to move. And that was 30 minutes an hour and every 2 hours. And the study basically showed that a break every hour showed a good improvement in productivity, reduced fatigue ability through the day, and also an improvement in workers' mental health.
4: And that's the sweet spot. It's the hour. It's, you don't take too long in between it, but you don't pop out every 20 minutes.
3: Yeah, so the issue with the 30 minutes was that people were going out far too often, so therefore weren't actually getting anything done. With the 2 hours, it was better than doing nothing. However, didn't have the overall benefits that having the regular breaks did.
4: What's the, in simple terms if you can, what's the science behind this? How does it work, having that little stroll around the corner?
3: So there's a few different aspects.

0: aspects. It's part of it psychological. So that's the idea that you're breaking up your day, you're getting away from a screen, and you're kind of keeping yourself moving, having a little bit of a break where from your brain, from the intense work that you may or may not be doing. There's obviously the physical aspect of it, so you're getting up and actually moving, and that's in short breaks. Actually adds up over the course of a day. So, you know, we often recommend to people they should be doing 30 minutes or to an hour of exercise every day. But if you've got a busy job, that's not something that's necessarily feasible, especially if you're working long hours. So breaking it up through the day actually cumulatively does add up. The power of this study is that it shows that actually productivity is maintained, if not slightly improved throughout. So actually having these regular breaks does improve workers, not only their well-being, but also their outputs at the same time.
1: Dr. Kaz Ahmed on the benefits of movement snacks. I'm off now for one right now, trying to stay out of the strong sun here in central London. That is it for this edition of the programme. Thanks for your time. Goodbye. Distribution.

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Stay tuned for Democracy Now!

0: something's wrong with us or what have you, and to learn about all this information that's been, you know, purposefully kept from us. And
1: we have to leave it there. People got to see the film. Elliot Page, Oscar-nominated actor, producer, author of memoir Page Boy, and Drew Denny. Second Nature, I'm Amy Goodman.
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6: BBC News with David Harper. U.S. officials say an experimental Ebola treatment is being deployed to help contain the outbreak in the Democratic Republic of Congo. The World Health Organization says the drug, developed by Mack Biopharmaceutical, will be used in clinical trials. From Kinshasa, Emery Makumenu reports.
7: The antibody therapy will be tested in trials led by the WHO and Oxford University. Officials say the aim is to assess its safety and effectiveness, though no treatment is yet approved for the strain of Ebola at the center of this outbreak. The latest epidemiological situation report paints a stark picture of over 1,000 confirmed cases and more than 260 deaths in DRC and Uganda.
6: France has confirmed its first case of Ebola. A doctor returning from a humanitarian mission in the DRC has tested positive for the virus and is being kept in isolation. The French authorities say they are tracing the people the doctor has been in contact with, but the health ministry has said the risk to the European population is low. Tens of thousands of people have been left without power in northern France as a blistering heatwave continues to scorch much of Western Europe. The outages in Finistère are being blamed on a transformer problem caused by the heat. On Tuesday, France experienced its hottest day on record. The BBC's Pierre-Antoine Denis is in the French town of Antibes.
8: The government has announced a plan to bolster the healthcare system in France because there is a growing fear that the summer that's coming into the months of July and August will be under huge strain. So there is a fear that the hospitals will not cope. And the head of the doctors' union told me over the phone, it's not so much about the few days that we've seen here in terms of very intense heat, is whether it will sustain over a long period of time. If this wave over the summer gets going for 10 days, 12 days, 15 days, it will be very, very hard to cope for the hospitals.
6: South African police are stepping up security measures ahead of a deadline set by anti-migrant groups for undocumented foreigners to leave the country by the end of this month. Thousands of migrants from other African countries have already returned home. A South African police spokesperson, Brigadier Athlenda Mate, told the BBC that deployments would be increased nationwide to protect people and key infrastructure.
9: We will not allow any lawlessness, any intimidation, any violence that is directed on foreign nationals. No one has the right to tell anyone to leave the country. No one has the right to ask for documentation or inspect their premises. That is solely the responsibility of law enforcement.
6: Brigadier Athlenda Marte. This is the latest world news from the BBC.

0: It's 8:04, and you're listening to KGNU, listener-supported community radio. This is the Morning Magazine for Wednesday, June 24th, 2026. I'm Abby O'Brien. Coming up on today's program, we'll get some news from the Rocky Mountain Equalities Executive Director. We'll get a Pride Roundup, and we'll talk about some of the biggest issues facing the LGBTQ community right now, especially in Colorado. Then we'll hear Make Them Hear You, our weekly commentary segment with Chris Moore, encouraging you to make your voice heard by your legislators. And we'll end with Naturally, with KGNU's resident herbalist, Brigitte Mars. It's also Walk and Bike to Work Day this morning. If you go to walkandbikemonth.org, you can see the over 50 locations of the breakfast stations around Boulder and Boulder County. One of those is KGNU. That's at 1720 14th Street in downtown Boulder. If you stop by between now and 9, you'll see some friendly folks there to greet you on your bike or on foot and some treats for you. So happy Bike and Walk to Work Day to all. If you stay tuned after the magazine, you'll hear the Hightower Lowdown with Jim Hightower, and then coming up on A Public Affair at 8:30. As the primary election approaches on June 30th next week, we'll hear from the candidates running to be Colorado's next governor in a candidate forum recorded earlier this month. And at 9:30, it's the Morning Sound Alternative. So that's all coming up. First, the local and regional headlines with KGNU's Grace Maruska.
1: The city of Boulder is petitioning the Colorado Supreme Court to review an April Court of Appeals ruling that the city cannot charge fees for police body camera footage. The original ruling case was brought by Yellow Scene magazine, which requested body camera footage of the 2023 shooting and killing of Jeanette Alator by Boulder police. When BPD charged them thousands of dollars, Yellow Scene argued the high fees violate Colorado law, which says body cam footage can be made available to the public when there is a complaint of misconduct. BPD argues that they must charge the high fees because of the substantial review and blurring process required before footage is released. Colorado's Law Enforcement Integrity Act, or LEIA, is a 2020 law which requires the blurring of any parts of body camera footage that raise substantial privacy concerns. Yellow Scene publisher and founder Siobhan Blades spoke to KGNU earlier this year after the original ruling.
2: It's already hard enough to be in journalism. And then when you are doing a request for records and you're getting $3,000 fees, you can't do it. We've watched those videos over and over, and we've published an article on Jeanette Alataro, and I do not want her forgotten in all of this.
1: The University of Colorado Denver plans to purchase a high-rise in the Central Business District for nearly $30 million in cash. CU says the purchase would allow for students to expand their career research and opportunities. The building is near Curtis, 16th, Arapahoe, and 17th Streets. They say the change will, quote, embed learners in the Central Business District, an ecosystem that will provide direct access to real-world careers and learning experiences and enrichment through the arts, entertainment, and culture. Some of this could occur within the building by prioritizing tenants who are mission-aligned, end quote. The purchase is said to also open up space for more partnerships and research while paving the way for a new future. The university is set to close on the purchase on June 26th. Douglas County has chosen to restrict the use of electric dirt bikes and off-road vehicles following an increase in crashes. The restriction will go into place immediately as it was decided the typical 30-day timeline to implement an ordinance was not necessary. The restriction will now make it so that drivers of the electric and off-road vehicles will need to have an active driver's license, as a majority of the crashes have included teens. Colorado Attorney General Phil Weiser and Denver District Attorney John Walsh announced a new grand jury indictment of 11 defendants for carrying out a motor vehicle theft ring. KGNU's Sage Sanford has more.
3: The indictment alleges the group targeted municipal airport parking lots, hotels, businesses, and homes across the Front Range area between July 2024 and January 2025. CATPA, Metropolitan Auto Theft Task Force Commander John Pickard told CBS News he believes the ring was connected to or grew out of a vehicle theft ring that operated around Denver International Airport in 2022. For KGNU, I'm Sage Sanford.
1: The Greeley Stampede returns for another year as its events are set to begin later today. The event is known for its range of events including rodeos, carnival rides, 4th of July fireworks shows, and concerts. This year's headliner is singer Nelly. The Stampede will use a new security measure this year, an artificial intelligence-powered weapons detection system. Stampede marketing manager Kevin McFarling and security chairman John Patton say guests will walk through the system upon entering, and if the system flags someone, festival security will pull them aside for extra security screening. In a statement earlier this year, Patton said, quote, most won't even know that they have walked through it, unlike a traditional metal detector, end quote. The Stampede has said they are adding the AI-powered system in part because of recent growth in attendees. They reported that event attendance has exceeded 300,000 people for the past 4 years. The festival already has a clear bag policy in place. It also doesn't allow attendees to bring backpacks or large purses, with the exception of medical equipment. It does allow concealed carry of a firearm if guests can show proper documentation to prove they are authorized to carry a firearm before entering. The Stampede is one of the most beloved events in Weld County and will stay in town until July 5th. On July 4th, the Stampede will hold its annual fireworks show to celebrate the United States' 250th birthday. In today's weather, there is a high chance of smoke followed by several thunderstorms along the Front Range. Despite the rain, temperatures are expected to reach 86 in Boulder, 88 in Denver, 85 in Fort Collins, and 77 in Nederland. For KGNU, I'm Grace Maruska.

0: You're listening to The Morning Magazine. Well, I'm so happy to say I'm joined this morning by Bruce Parker, the Executive Director of Rocky Mountain Equality, and he's here to give us a little Pride Month roundup, tell us about the things that have happened and the things that still will happen because June is not over. And then I want to ask you, Bruce, about some of the biggest issues going on in the LGBTQ community right now that we should be aware of. So thank you so much for joining us this morning, Bruce. I'm so happy to have you.
1: Thank you for having me.
0: So, yes, Boulder Pride Fest was a couple of weeks ago. Let's start there. How did that go? Because, of course, Boulder Pride Fest is the origins of your organization.
1: It is. It is. You know, Boulder Pride was amazing this year. The location was slightly different. We were a little further down by the library, and I've been here for 4 years now, and this was my favorite so far. The community is so warm and, like, awesome. Highlights for me were there was a new, like, group of folks out of Longmont that had a slogan, play catch with a dad, and it was just, like, allied dads there to, like, play catch with folks going by, and everyone was talking about that. Our youth program had a booth and, like, a table, and they had designed tarot cards that had sort of special meaning to the community that were pretty amazing. So it was a lot of things like that, people coming together at a time when it could be scary to be who you are and sort of celebrating each other and having fun. And Sammy Beeson, a fantastic comic out of Denver, hosted both the Longmont, I apologize, it's not true, both the Boulder and the Loveland Pride Fest that we ran, and she was hilarious. It was all around just a really fun, good day. It was hot, but not as hot as it could have been.
0: Yeah, we'll take those victories when we can get them weather-wise. I heard the celebration going on all day. You could hear the joyful sounds from around all of downtown Boulder, so it was so wonderful. So tell us about what's coming up. I understand Denver Pride Fest is this coming weekend. What else can we expect?
1: Denver Pride is this weekend, and the center in Denver, the center on Colfax, has a lot of cool events and activities this week, actually. So they did their Pride differently this year. They used to have 2 days of kind of a festival and the parade, and this year they went down to one, but they had events spread out throughout the month. I would be lying if I told you I knew what was left, because they've had like an adult Scholastic book fair kind of vibe, and they've had like a bartender showcase that maybe this week actually. And so I would encourage folks to go to the Center on Colfax's website and check out what's going on. Denver's kind of the last spot in the state that's having stuff still, and they're doing a lot of their stuff this week actually. I will be there on Sunday.
0: KGNU will also be there in the parade, I believe. So
1: nice.
0: Yeah, come one, come all. So yeah, I want to talk about, you kind of started talking about it, really the significance of Pride this year. What are you hearing from the community? What are you feeling about Pride this year? And then maybe we'll go into talking about some specific issues facing the LGBTQ community right now.
1: You know, 2 years ago after the Club Q shooting, I wrote an op-ed for the paper that ended up getting printed about how this year was different. It was such a hard year for the community with everything we were facing. And whew, if I had known kind of what was coming for us all, you could not have convinced me it was true, but here we are. When things are rough, one of the most important things we can do is celebrate together and celebrate who we are. And so now is the right time to dance and to go to comedy shows and laugh together and to make art together and to find joy and celebration together, because we are fighting every day, and we always have been. But I think it's extra true right now with everything we're facing from the federal administration and a lot of state level policies also harming people. And so if there was ever a time to sort of show our faces and celebrate each other and have fun together, now is the moment. And I will tell you, a community that has felt sad and I think really focused on surviving some of the harm has kind of had an amazing month. People are having a fantastic time. And, you know, when you do what I do professionally, I've been going to Pride Fest, gosh, for 25 years, and it got a lot less exciting after the first two or three. But this year has felt different for me, too. It's been really wonderful to see all the, like, young folks coming together and just the diversity of the community. And then one of my favorite things about living in Colorado after growing up in Kentucky and spending time in Ohio, Indiana, and Louisiana is a lot of allies and friends and family attend all of these events and have a fantastic time as well. And so it's nice here to constantly be reminded that our community is not just LGBTQ plus people, but it's also the people who we love and who love us.
0: Yeah, so you're in this positionality as an organization within the state where you're in this blue spot here on the Front Range where we live. And then we look at the federal administration and we look at things happening across the country. And I'm wondering how you relate to those things and what sort of is on your mind day to day based on our position here in Boulder. So, there's been a couple of high-profile Supreme Court cases having to do with queer issues. So, the universal preschool case, and then, of course, the conversion therapy case. What's on your mind lately as a person doing this work in Boulder, but also in the USA right now?
1: Rocky Mountain Equality started as Boulder Pride, and when I got here, we were out Boulder County, and we rebranded to Rocky Mountain Equality a couple years ago. And part of that was we're also doing services like behavioral health and youth services throughout kind of the northern part of the state. And the need there is vast, and so that's been an interesting experience, is to kind of help spearhead the growth and the expansion into those areas. But what I would say was, everything changed when Donald Trump was inaugurated the second time. And it's not like the first time was a walk in the park, but the flurry of executive orders have real legal and policy repercussions. Federal funding that we had access to suddenly was threatened in all sorts of unique and different ways. That was like, how do we sustain these services that we've been offering that people need even more now in the face of funding cuts federally that then have a trickle-down effect into funding cuts for foundations, or foundations are being over-requested? But the real truth of the matter is, it was terrifying. And so I'm married to a trans man. He is a stand-up comedian, Ren Q Daw. He performs a lot. I have trans nieces and a nephew who identifies as non-binary. And those executive orders are hateful, and they create a culture of fear, and they tell people they're less than, even if they don't end up being allowed to take effect. And these have had a huge effect. So we've seen care preemptively stopped across the country for trans youth, and this is life-saving care. And it's easy to say to you, I believe if the data is correct, there was somewhere around three surgeries performed on trans youth in the whole state of Colorado last year, and all three were on 17-year-olds, and all three were done by doctors after, years of treatment from behavioral health professionals and other people. And those services are much harder to get now. And parents will cry and tell you that they know that that saved their kid's life. And so the repercussions are real no matter where you are. I will admit to you, it feels really nice to be doing this work in Colorado right now where we can win. And people do feel some sense of commitment to privacy and to freedom in a really meaningful way. Versus when I was in Louisiana, and it was a struggle. You tried to lose better, but there is no guarantee we will win. And the best example for me of that is we have a lot of bad ballot measures on the ballot this upcoming fall, but the three that are still keeping me awake at night are what is currently numbered 95, but that number changes in August, which requires law enforcement to report people to immigration customs enforcement, and it invalidates a bunch of Colorado law. That is scary at a time when ICE is terrifying for LGBT people, immigrants, and really should be for all of us. And then 109, again, which will change in August, is a sports ban, and it would prevent trans folks from playing sports K through collegiate level. And I can think of nothing wilder than telling a 7-year-old who's played soccer with her friend group for 2 years suddenly that she's not allowed to play, and her friends won't understand it, she won't understand it. I'm not sure most of our communities will actually understand it. And that doesn't even talk about how to enforce it. And then the third and final one is a healthcare ban for trans youth that is written in such a broad way and will have just waves of potential unintended consequences and may criminalize mental health services. It's written so sloppily. And all of this is on purpose, and all of this is by design. And anyone who thinks that they're just coming after trans youth are deeply mistaken. We know they want to punish trans people, adult, youth, regardless. We know they're out to get LGBT people as well. And so All of that is a lot, and all of that is to say people have to vote this fall, and they have to vote no on these ballot measures that are bad for our state and that don't represent Colorado values.
0: Well, thank you so much for coming in this morning. And as we get closer to that November election, I hope to have you back on and we'll get to dig into some of those issues a little bit more in detail. But for now, happy Pride. The Pride Month is still happening, and I'm so happy that everyone is able to come out and celebrate in the community. Denver Pride is this weekend. Tell us really quickly, where can we find more info and events pertaining to Rocky Mountain Equality?
1: We are at www.rmequality.org. Yeah, call us, email the info address, visit the website. We're on Instagram, Facebook, and we're not on X, but
0: All the
1: we
0: good
1: are on
0: stuff.
1: Threads, I think, right? Yeah, so you can find us in all those spots.
0: Bruce Parker, Executive Director of Rocky Mountain Equality, thank you so much for being with us this morning.
1: Thank you so much.

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1: Make them hear you.
2: This is Make Them Hear You with ideas on how you can have your voice heard before Congress. Convicted felon Donald Trump's Justice Department has still released only half of the Epstein files. Millions of people continue to complain to Congress. In the meantime, last March 31st, Trump issued an executive order, quote, ensuring citizenship verification and integrity in federal elections. The U.S. Postal Service has already proposed new rules that attempt to give the USPS oversight of elections in line with this executive order, already being challenged by voting rights advocates in at least four lawsuits. Last week, a federal judge said these lawsuits could go forward. Trump's order would require each state to create a list of voters eligible to vote in federal elections and assign a unique ballot barcode to each voter. The USPS would then refuse to deliver ballots to anyone not on that list. Trump's order would arrest election officials, mail carriers, and others who send or deliver ballots to voters the administration considers ineligible. Last week's court recognized that Trump and the USPS are attempting to override state election laws, including by directing the Postal Service not to deliver certain mail ballots. In addition, the Department of Homeland Security is moving to compile and distribute citizenship lists, even though the Department of Justice's own lawyers acknowledged in court that the lists will be under-inclusive and incomplete. Senator Alex Padilla has introduced the Absentee and Mail Voter Protection Act to block Trump's executive order attacking mail and absentee ballots and protect the right to vote by mail. The act would nullify Trump's executive order that aims to illegally rewrite federal election rules and prohibit the USPS and any other agency from spending funds to implement Trump's executive order. The Absentee and Mail Voter Protection Act would also block the DOJ and DHS from sharing state voter lists, defund the DOJ's efforts to compel production of state voter lists, enforce the Privacy Act by barring federal agencies from improperly sharing voter data, both within the government and with outside groups, and defund any future Commerce Department efforts to enact partisan regulation of mail-in ballots. Quote, President Trump is trying to illegally co-opt the Postal Service and the Department of Homeland Security so that he can pick and choose who gets to vote, said Senator Gary Peters. If you have thoughts on releasing the Epstein files or on the Absentee and Mail Voter Protection Act, you can contact your senators and congressperson. This is an urgent issue, and the USPS has a comment period that ends July 2nd. By sending an email with a unique message about the post office's proposed new rule, to pcfederalregister@usps.gov, using the subject line ballot mail. Email comments must contain your name and physical address. You cannot comment anonymously. 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

0: Good morning. Welcome to Naturally. This is Brigitte Mars, and I live right downtown in Boulder. And I want to say that I walk around the neighborhood, and here it is, Boulder, Colorado, 2026. And I am still seeing those pesticide applied signs everywhere. So keep in mind that the word side means to kill, whether it be herbicide, pesticide, genocide, insecticide. Okay, side means to kill. And there is this desire for some part in the American culture to kill plants. Plants usually that people don't even know the names of. So this troubles me because everywhere there could be a field of free food and medicine that you could save thousands of dollars a year, that you could have healthy food that is so fresh and growing. All right, so I have to tell you, a few years ago, I went to a city council meeting and asked, why do you think you need to spray the dandelions? And the answer was, well, they're not from around here, and people might trip over them. Okay, so that's really a dumb answer. Dandelions were brought here deliberately by the pioneers who put fences around them. Dandelions aerate the soil. As you all know, I wrote a whole book called Dandelion Medicine. So it's almost like a fear of the wildness. Or are we being bamboozled to think, no, you need to cut all those free, nourishing plants down and spray toxic chemicals? Well, really, the toxic chemicals are a lot more dangerous than the dandelions or the chickweed or the violets. So I know you all listen to KGNU. You are probably cooler than your neighbors, but we need to educate them. So what can we do? Well, you know what? I've started to go into places of business and say, you know, I'm not going to buy clothes here anymore. I'm not going to use this bank anymore because you're spraying pesticides outdoors. Maybe we need to let businesses know that you are not a steward of planet Earth and that you're not going to give them your business if they keep doing that. Maybe you need to educate your neighbors. Now, I realize maybe some of you would much rather fill your tank with gas and drive to the health food store and buy spinach from New Zealand or lettuce from Chile or something. But the truth is, everybody's yard could have the makings of a salad. And maybe you need to learn about dandelions, chickweed, malva, purslane, which was Gandhi's favorite food. It's really time to change things. And what's also depressing is I see these pesticides applied signs right near the creek. So it means that when the rains come, those killing chemicals are going to go into the water. Well, remember that dandelions actually aerate the soil. When we have green things on our lawns, it actually helps to cool the planet because just cement and stones make things hotter. So I've been talking about this for so long, and yeah, maybe I sound a little frustrated because I think that Colorado, where we are so blessed with such beauty and bounty in nature, people fly in from all around the world to see what we have here. Why do we think we need to poison it? You know, many of these weeds are food and fodder for the pollinators. We know that the bees are dying. When we spray herbicides, the bees collect the pollen, and then they can't find their way back to the hive, and then they die. So, okay, wake up, Colorado. I know you can do it. I need your help. Thanks for joining me, Brigitte Mars, on Naturally.
1: That's your Morning Magazine. I'm Abby O'Brien. Stay tuned for the Hightower Lowdown with Jim Hightower. And then coming up on A Public Affair in just a few minutes, we'll hear from the candidates running to be Colorado's next governor in a candidate forum recorded earlier this month. Thanks, as always, for listening to KGNU, your community radio station.
2: Sometimes little things can be a big deal. For example, in considering ways to help protect Mother Earth from global environmental rampages by us humans, look out your window. In many cities and most suburbs, chances are you're looking at a lawn, a grass-carpeted yard that looks almost the same as the one next door, the one next to it, etc. Some see a lush expanse of green grass as the ultimate in landscaping beauty, and some even consider a well-manicured lawn to be a measure of one's moral character. Beauty and piety aside, though, the spread and intensification of lawn culture has become an environmental extravagance that is already unsustainable in whole sections of our country, and it adds up to a steadily increasing burden on Earth's essential resources. Grass itself is natural, but keeping it alive across thousands of square miles is not, for it requires a deluge of chemicals and endless rivers of water applied again and again, yard after yard, trying to keep those plots green. And, oh, the irony, their green includes eliminating bees, butterflies, and, well, nature. One statistic tells the tale. Americans use more than 10 times more poison per acre on lawns than America's farmers use on their crops. Just glance around you and you'll see the grass lawn imperative at work throughout your community. It surrounds local schools, greens up corporate complexes, spreads across college campuses, forms miles of golf courses, etc. This is Jim Hightower saying, this is not a diatribe against grassy plots, which can be natural joys. But let's get real, get creative, and get in touch with the full balance and beauty of nature. You can promote ground cover sanity right where you live with native plants, xeriscaping, organic methods, rain gardens, and rewilding your yard with things like prairie grass. For help, go to rewild.org. 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
4: Ballots are now in the hands of Colorado voters as primary election season is underway. One of the races people are deciding on is the contest for governor, where two Democrats and three Republicans are seeking their party's nomination for the general election. On June 7th, Rocky Mountain PBS and the Women's Foundation of Colorado hosted a forum featuring four of those gubernatorial candidates, and we bring you an excerpt of that forum today. The discussion was guided by questions informed by a recent statewide survey conducted by the Women's Foundation of Colorado.
5: Welcome to Women Decide, the Colorado Governors Forum. I'm Gabriela Resto Montero, Senior Journalism Director here at Rocky Mountain PBS, and I will be moderating our conversation tonight. I'd like to welcome Colorado State Attorney General Phil Weiser, State Representative Scott Bottoms, Senator Michael Bennett, and State Senator Barb Kirkmeyer for joining us tonight and participating in this conversation. Thank you all for being here tonight. Victor Marks was also invited but declined to participate. I want to start with some context from the poll. 63% of Colorado women today say that they have fewer rights and opportunities than men. Most Colorado women can't keep up with rising costs. 4% said cost of living is rising faster than their income. Here are the biggest challenges Colorado women say they are facing right now. The top three are economic inequality and the pay gap, political and rights-based concerns, and childcare access and affordability. And with that, it seemed fitting that we start our first block with questions on the economy, housing, and affordability. We start with, Colorado voters approved paid family and medical leave insurance program provides job-protected paid time away from work to address your own or a loved one's health needs. If you are elected governor, how will you protect successful programs like family while also ensuring that other programs that support working families are adequately funded and accessible throughout the state? And we begin tonight with Mr. Weiser.
6: The family program is a good example of how we were able to go to the voters and make the case for what I believe is basic infrastructure for our economy. That we need everyone to know if you or a loved one have a sickness or you have a baby, We need to make sure you can stay part of the workforce and don't have to worry about leaving the workforce. I actually believe the childcare point you mentioned is an essential area for us to make sure we're making a similar commitment. Childcare access in Colorado is sky high. It's hard to find. We need to do better. I want to make sure we're following the lead of Iowa. They've created a childcare solutions fund, working at the state level with local levels, with other partners to make sure we're building more capacity. And let's make sure that we're looking to make sure that childcare workers are paid fairly and a living wage. And that if there are barriers that we as a state have, that we address them.
5: Thank you, Mr. Weiser. We're going to move on to Mr. Bottoms.
7: Yeah, thank you. Great question. One of the interesting things that I found about specifically childcare within this broader context is that even down to giving birth, we've been taking funds away from rural Colorado. We've been taking funds away from natal units. And some women now have to, if you live in Springfield, Colorado, you're going to have to drive about 4 to 5 hours for basic health care for giving birth, child care, those kind of things. We can continue to say, well, let's give them a little bit of time off. Let's give them a little bit of money and those kind of things. But if they can't even give birth near where their home is, this is a major, major problem. I fought this in the House. The Democrats continue to fight against basic parental care and basic child care and basic natal care throughout the state of Colorado. And so we're going to keep fighting for the women, for the children. They need this. There's no doubt about it.
5: Thank you, Mr. Bottoms. We move on to Mr. Bennett.
8: Thank you. Thank you so much for having me. It's wonderful to be with my colleagues here today. I, as a former school superintendent, when I went to D.C., led the fight for the enhanced child tax credit, which cut childhood poverty in America in half. That unfortunately has gone away at the national level, but in Maryland and in Minnesota and in Colorado, we're continuing to pursue those kind of policies. Family leave, is, in my mind, is a piece of that. But make no mistake, we have a cost of living crisis in Colorado. We're the third most expensive state in America. And it's women that are bearing the cost of that. It's women who are having to give up an entire decade or more of their career to pay for, to be at home to give their kids childcare because nobody can afford childcare in Colorado. It's women who are spending their working lives fighting with insurance companies to get health care. We need to turn the page, think outside the lines, and do much better if we're going to address the cost of living crisis that women are bearing in Colorado.
5: Thank you, Mr. Bennett. And Ms. Kirkmeyer, we wrap it up with you.
9: Thank you. I think we all understand that child care is the greatest barrier to individuals being able to go to work, especially women. So during my career, both as a county commissioner and even as a state senator, I have gone in and fought for to ensure that the CCAP program, the program for child care for low-income families, that it remains in place and that it's strong. We've had to go back in through the Joint Budget Committee and stabilize that program. At one point, we were serving only 10 or 11% of the individuals, of the children who could be served with the CCAP program. We're now down to about 5 or 6%. Really working to make sure that we use the funds that we get from the federal government in a effective way so that we are providing the resources necessary for moms and dads to be able to have childcare for their child in a place where they can trust and they feel safe that their child is in a safe location. The other thing too is within our universal preschool program, this was a program that has just been mismanaged from the get-go. Our universal preschool program, the Colorado preschool program, when it ended in 22. We were serving about 29,000 kids just in the public school system, and it cost us $176 million. Now we're to a point where we haven't doubled the number of children, but we more than doubled the amount of money going to it. We need to revamp that program and make sure that we're getting universal preschool and childcare available for parents and moms.
5: With that, we're going to move on to our second question tonight. Colorado is a leading state when it comes to women small business owners. In fact, the poll found that more than half of Colorado women are interested in starting or growing their own businesses as long as the necessary money, resources, and support are available. What specific actions will you take in your first year to expand access to affordable capital for small businesses, especially women-owned firms? And how will you measure whether the money is actually reaching them? And Mr. Bottoms, we start with you.
7: Yeah, thank you. I've been working with the Small Business Administration, with the Trump administration, and they've been working very diligently to try to help this. They've been giving me lots of ideas, lots of stuff that goes along with this. But here's where we are in Colorado. Our Democrat-led House and Senate going up into the governor's office has put us in such a bind. We're the sixth most regulated state in the United States. This stops businesses. Think how many more women run businesses we could have if we didn't have the regulation and the property taxes. Until we get rid of those two things, until we deregulate everything, until we get rid of property tax, we're going to continue to stifle new businesses for men and women. This is businesses across the board. We've lost almost 40% of all of our businesses since 2000. This has to stop, and this is at the hands of the Democrats. So I'm just going to deregulate every single thing that we can, get the Democrat control out of this, and let the people, let the women start the businesses and run their businesses.
5: All right. Well, I'm going to kick it over to you, Senator Bennett, to answer this question.
8: Thank you very much. I think the state could do a much better job pushing down the funding for local businesses and women-owned businesses. I think that those are decisions that don't have to be made at the state level. I think that they could be made at the local level with existing financial institutions that already support women-owned businesses and minority-owned businesses, and we need to do a better job of supporting both. And we need to make sure that we're monitoring it, as you suggest, to make sure we're doing well. When I was superintendent in Denver, we had a program in place that I think it did a very good job to make sure that we had that kind of diversification with people doing business with the Denver Public Schools. And then second, I think we have made it hard for small businesses in Colorado to operate, including women-owned businesses. When you see 25% of the restaurants close in Denver and 25% of the restaurants close in Boulder, those are family-owned businesses often, immigrant-owned businesses that are now being replaced by firms from out of state that can afford the expensive fixed costs of complying with regulations that maybe we should have thought through a little bit better. This is a critically important moment for Colorado, I think, when it comes to the future of our small businesses.
5: Thank you, Mr. Bennett. We now move on to Ms. Kirchmeier.
9: Thank you. So as a county commissioner, I was able to work with the Small Business Development Council here in the state of Colorado to strengthen that. It's a great place to go for startup businesses. They help you work through your business plans. They help you develop develop the plan and help you work through and create what is your mission and vision for your business. So I would strongly urge folks to use that service that's out there already. But as governor, I would strengthen that. We need to have stronger partnerships, not only with local governments, but also existing businesses that are successful, that are willing to help mentor new startup companies, young entrepreneurs who really want to go out there and create their own world, create their own job. I, for one, I owned a small business. My sister and I started up a flower shop in Fort Collins. And we got that information from the bank, quite frankly. And it would have been great to have a small business development center that was telling us, here's where you go to get your permits. Here's what you need to do. You need to put together a five-year plan. So I would strengthen that. And then I think the other issues, as already kind of mentioned, I did pass bills that lowered property taxes. I think that's important. We are the sixth most regulated state in the nation. We've got to claw back some of these regulations. And then quite frankly, we also my time is up. Sorry, I keep going.
5: That minute goes by quick. Mr. Weiser, you're running us out.
6: Thank you. Our economy is stronger and it's fairer when everyone, women, people of color, immigrants, have opportunities to build businesses. Over the last 25 years, this has been an ambition and a commitment that I've led in numerous contexts, helping to chair Governor Ritter's Innovation Council, founding Startup Colorado, founding a Bridge Entrepreneurs Network that's had a particular focus on supporting women entrepreneurs. Larissa Herta, CEO of TW Telecom, has been a great partner in that work. We got a lot of work to do. When I'm governor, this is going to be a several front effort. First, making sure that we're doing all we can, encouraging mentoring. Often, women and people of color are the ones who aren't getting mentoring. They don't have access to that know-how. We need to lean in. I'll talk more about that as this program goes on. Also, on access to capital, we got to make sure that the programs at OEDIT, our Office of Economic Development, are working for everyone. I'm going to make sure we set up a business navigator program to provide the types of guidance that would have been valuable to Barb when she was building her business. And finally, I want to make sure that we have a constant dialogue, getting feedback so we do better.
5: Right. Thank you so much, Mr. Weiser. Actually, the next question speaks to what several of you brought up. And that is that the family affordability tax credit, when combined with the earned income tax credit and child tax credit, reduced Colorado childhood poverty by nearly 40%. But Colorado can't continue the credit because of federal funding cuts and Tabor. As governor, how will you use tax policy as a tool to ensure families across our state can cover their basic expenses and thrive? And Mr. Bennett, we will start with you.
8: Thanks. As I mentioned, I appreciate that very much. As I've mentioned, for many years, I've led the national fight and the fight that led to Colorado's child tax credit, not just to get to enhance it, but to make it paid out on a monthly basis so families could have the benefit of using it when they had to pay their electric bills or when they had to pay for food or when they had to pay for their kids' schools to go back to school. And it's become a really important part of American tax policy. And it is in Colorado. And I believe that we should be enhancing it, not cutting it back. I think that we should also have a more progressive tax code in Colorado than the one that we do. And I think we need to reform Tabor. This is part of the constitutional constraint that has bedeviled Colorado for 40 years. And I believe very strongly, as somebody who's worked in education for a long time, that our kids and teachers no longer should be fighting with one hand tied behind their back. We should be thinking about the next 25 years, not the last 40 years. And that's a reform effort that I will lead as governor of Colorado.
5: Thank you, Mr. Bennett. That's the minute. I'm going to kick it over to Ms. Kirkmeyer.
9: Thank you. The individuals and the legislators who created the Family Affordability Tax Credit purposely put in a trigger to ensure that if we did not have a Tabor surplus, in other words, an additional amount of money out there that we had to, if we didn't have a Tabor surplus, that it should be triggered and that we wouldn't go into debt and use general fund money to give the refund to individuals. So I am not for increasing taxes. I am not for increasing or changing or reforming Tabor. Tabor has been in place, thank goodness. It keeps a cap on government. It limits government. And it keeps us from not being overtaxed so greatly. We really need to ensure that we aren't giving tax breaks or tax refunds to individuals at the expense of about 60% of the people who live in our state, 60 to 70% of the people who live in our state that are barely making ends meet, who can't afford any more tax increases.
5: And now we move to Mr. Weiser.
6: It is essential for our future that we improve and reform Tabor. For quite some time, 15 or so years, Colorado had what was known as the BS factor. It is BS, but it stands for budget stabilization, which means we hollowed out our educational opportunity for our kids. We are going to have to put in real work to change Tabor because a lot of times there have been efforts that have been top down twice in the last 7 years that haven't worked. I've got a plan to do so following my leadership from the grassroots. When I worked to take on the Kroger-Albertsons merger, we did 19 town halls across Colorado. That's what I want to do about Tabor. Civic assemblies talking about the value of more progressive income tax, helping us be able to make critical investments, helping do something about this hard cap that prevents us from making critical investments from cradle when someone is born, child care I talked about before, up to career. That is a smart investment in our future. I will lead it as our next governor.
5: Thank you. And we rounded out with Mr. Bottoms. Thank you.
7: Yeah, thank you. This is one of the most foundational issues going on in the state of Colorado right now. People of Colorado, listen to this very carefully. You just had two Democrats explain to you how they're going to take away the thing that has kept you getting refunds and has kept you from being oaks and has kept our state from going bankrupt over and over and over. We're still $1.5 billion with a B, dollars in debt, and yet they still want to take Tabor from you. I know over 60% of the state of Colorado wants Tabor to stay in place and even tightened up, and they want that refund. People of Colorado, do not let them take your Tabor away and vote against 135 that's going to raise the Tabor tax and mostly go to education. These are shell games. These are smoke screens. They just want your money. We've got to fight for that's your money. Do not let this continue the slide that we've seen for the last decade.
5: Thank you, Mr. Bottoms. We are now going to have two questions from the community. And here is the first one from Sarah.
10: Hi, I'm Sarah Alarcón, and one question I would ask the governor is, what is your plan to make it more accessible for first-time home buyers to buy their first home in Denver?
5: Mr. Bottoms, we start with you.
7: Yes, a great question. I would love to see, not just in Denver, but I would love to see first-time home buyers buy houses all over the state of Colorado. The way that we have to do this is we have to deregulate. We've added up to $35,000 for every single home being built right now. And the only thing that we did was add red tape, regulations and red tape. And now the Democrats in the House came and said that counties can't even have their own planning and building code and zones and everything. The state is going to override that. Guys, as long as we keep doing this, you're not going to be able to buy houses. We have to get the red tape and the regulation out. Basically, you got to get the hands of the government. And who's been running the government for years and years now? The Democrats. Get their hands out and let's have less reform and cut the property taxes. And you can actually afford a home. Get all the red tape out of there and it will stop hindering you. Right now, the state has hindered you over and over and over to be able to buy the home. It's not local municipalities and it's not the cost of housing. That is being driven up by state legislation.
5: All right, on that note, we move over to Mr. Bennett.
8: I think that housing costs are the number one issue facing Colorado, and I suggest that this state should be the first state in America where no working person has to spend more than 30% of their income on housing, whether it's rental housing or housing that they own. We're a long way from that right now. When I was superintendent in Denver, I did faculty meetings every day and met teachers almost only who lived in Denver. They didn't live anywhere else. Now no teachers can afford to live in Denver. No teachers can afford to live in the Roaring Fork Valley unless they win the housing lottery. That is ridiculous. It's reflecting the golden age that we're living in. And we've got to build starter homes. We've got to build condominiums. We have to build cheaper housing for the people, for our young people and for working people in Denver and across the state. And I proposed a plan to make sure that we cut the red tape that we need to cut, but we also align incentives in a way that can support first-time home buyers to be able to have the opportunity to have what Susan and I have had, which is to fulfill the American dream. Our kids are being shut out of Colorado.
5: Thank you, Mr. Bennett. We move now to Ms. Kirkmeyer.
9: Thank you. Great question. I actually carried a bill this year that allowed for going through CHAFA, allowed first responders, emergency first responders, to have the ability to use the program through CHAFA, which is not necessarily a government program. It is a special purpose authority to use that program so that they could get a interest-free second home mortgage so they could make their down payment to, again, being creative, looking for ways to do it. But

0: we've got to look at, for example, we put an energy code in place. We had a public utilities commission who thought it was a great idea to ban natural gas and not think how much that was going to cost us as ratepayers and that increase. We have had less affordability under Democrat one-party control. We've got to get rid of regulations, and I've already cut property taxes, and we'll continue working on that.
1: Thank you, Ms. Kirkmeyer. And lastly, Mr. Weiser.
2: Sarah, the question you ask is so important. Right now in Denver and many communities, if you're a law enforcement officer, you're a firefighter, you can't afford to live in the community where you're working, which means that community is also less safe. It means that you're not getting those individuals coaching Little League. We need to do better. Let me tell you about my plan to do better. It starts with creating the right incentives. Right now, if you have a permitting fee in Denver, almost anywhere in Colorado, it's the same permitting fee for that starter home and for a mega mansion. That's ridiculous. We want to encourage the starter homes. We should make those permitting fees as low as possible. We should make the permitting times as quick as possible. We should lean in with innovation like modular homes, which can be 20, 30% quicker. And for those law enforcement officers, teachers, nurses, others, we should have down payment assistance. And I've got a plan to make sure we do that. And there are other creative ways that CHAF has been looking at bringing home fun. We got to explore all that and more.
1: Thank you so much. We next have a question from Patience.
3: Hi, my name is Patience Kabwasa, and I am a community leader in Colorado Springs who works in the food access space. And so what I want to know from our future governor is the One Big Beautiful Bill has already eliminated SNAP eligibility for thousands of Coloradans, including many non-citizens who lived and worked here for years. In the community organization in which I worked, we saw in 1 year a demand increase of about 148%, and we're not seeing that slow down. So I want to know what specific actions you will take as governor to fill those gaps that federal food policy is now creating, and how will you make sure that communities in like Southeast Colorado Springs, which don't always make the headlines, aren't left behind?
1: Mr. Bottoms, this is your district, and you're up first.
4: Here's my district. Thank you for the question. One of the things that we have to do, and this is part of what President Trump was leaning into, I don't know how effectively it worked, but at least this was the plan, was to actually look at SNAP, look at the benefits, look who's getting these benefits. There are a lot of people that desperately need these benefits, and we're pushing them out in favor of people that are illegally and that do not get access to these benefits. And so we're pushing people that have had these benefits that have depended upon them for a long time over to the side and just saying, from now on, you're not important because we have a new demographic that we're going to give these benefits to, and you're no longer it. Guys, we have got to reform this. We've got to go through every one of these roles and look at who is getting the benefits, who needs the benefits, and who is actually cheating the system and not. It's not in the best interest of SNAP or any of these other benefits for these people. We got to stop stealing from people in Colorado.
1: Up next is Mr. Bennett.
5: Thank you. I really appreciate this question. And I think Scott's answers show how different the perspective is from the Trump supporters in this race. You know, what they've supported is a set of policies, cutting taxes for the richest people in America while cutting benefits like SNAP, cutting benefits like the child tax credit, that is, and Medicaid in particular, which is going to really hurt Colorado. That is what Donald Trump has done. That is what we have to fight. It is true in El Paso County tonight that there is a food bank there that stays open once a week for teachers because the teachers in El Paso County need to go to a food bank to feed their own children. That is a reflection of the Gilded Age that we're living in. And I think, Patience, the only way we're going to be able to solve that is by having an economy that's supporting high wages for working people and is dramatically reducing the cost of a middle-class life, of housing, of childcare, of health care. And right now in Colorado, we are a long way from being there. I believe we can lead the entire nation out of this Gilded Age.
1: Thank you, Mr. Bennett. Ms. Kirkmeyer.
0: Thank you. Here's the thing. With regard to eligibility for SNAP, it actually was not impacted. The eligibility was not. Benefits were not lessened because of anything that happened in the Big Beautiful Bill. What did come out of that is that it basically the federal government said, look, states, you need to run an efficient program and make sure that you have your error rate down and make sure that you are making determinations in a timely manner for those individuals who get to have insurance.

0: who get to have SNAP benefits. So the benefits themselves were not eliminated. Eligibility was not eliminated. In fact, the federal government is pushing to make sure that we get a lesser error rate and that we get more people determined in a more timely manner to make sure that people do have SNAP benefits. And as a member of the Joint Budget Committee, I did make sure that SNAP benefits are something that is a priority within our budget, and that we do hold down that federal match, and that we are providing those services and those benefits to the individuals who deserve them in our state.
1: Thank you. Mr. Weiser.
2: Patience, your leadership and the work of Food to Power is so important on so many levels. And the way this Trump administration has been heartless and lawless and harmful in how they've administered SNAP is a textbook example of why the public is turning against this administration. I recognize that Senator Bennett has supported, he voted for Brooke Rollins, the agriculture secretary. He stands by that vote. I've had to sue her four times, including twice about SNAP. Once was during the government shutdown. And at that time, Colorado found a way to basically put some state money to help people have food so people didn't go hungry, 600,000 Coloradans. I won that lawsuit against the secretary. I brought a second lawsuit against the secretary who tried to take away SNAP benefits as part of the Trump administration's efforts to bully Colorado. I'm going to stand up for SNAP in all the ways we can, creatively and leaning into food education for kids who deserve healthy food, who need to get outside more, and whose exposure to programs power, it's transformative. This is a crucial issue. I've shown I'm willing to fight for SNAP and stand up against this administration.
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4: You're listening to an excerpt of a gubernatorial candidate forum co-hosted on June 7th by Rocky Mountain PBS and the Women's Foundation of Colorado.
5: We're now going to turn to questions on health care and child care more specifically. So we begin with, Colorado families are paying some of the highest child care costs in the country. Several of you have alluded to that, often rivaling rent or mortgage payments. Women, especially single mothers and women of color, are disproportionately impacted when childcare is unaffordable or unavailable. If elected, how would you address childcare affordability and access as part of Colorado's broader cost of living crisis? And Mr. Weiser, we begin with you.
2: I talked about this point earlier. Let me give a little more context. So I talked about creating a childcare solutions fund at the state level that leans in and works with local governments. And one of the big benefits that I bring that's very unique is that I've done this work already. In addressing the opioid crisis, I led at the state level, working with local governments to catalyze action, creating a program that's been praised by John Oliver, who called it the gold standard. Johns Hopkins School of Public Health calls it the best in the nation. We need leadership on this issue to catalyze and to drive more capacity. There's not enough childcare capacity right now. So we have this terrible supply and demand problem that people are going without access to childcare. They're having to find all sorts of shortcuts, asking family members, having their kids watch TV as childcare. It is short-sighted for our society. My leadership, my plans to have a childcare solutions fund will address this critical need. And in going to the public to improve and change TABOR, we're gonna invest from cradle to cradle.
5: Thank you. We now move on to Mr. Bottoms.
6: Yes, this comes back to all the problems that we're seeing right now in childcare, and when you incorporate that with any medical costs and insurance, those are all tied together. We've got ourselves into a very deep hole in Colorado. Why? It's not the Republicans' fault. It has been the Democrat policies year after year after reveal. You're compounded and stacked on top of each other. So when you have Democrats saying, I can fix the problem I created, be very careful. We need to reform this. We need to make sure that these parents are getting access to this child care, but also to the medical help that they need, and also making sure that families have cheaper insurance in the process of this. The Democrats have actually run insurance companies out of the state of Colorado. Two insurance companies have left, because they cannot continue to go under the burdensome regulations and control. We've got to put the parents back in the driver's seat, take the government out, take the insurance companies and put them in the rear seat, but mostly get the government out. And that has been Democrat control for a decade plus.
5: Thank you, Mr. Bottoms. Mr. Bennett.
7: Thank you. This is one of the places where, again, we're falling down and we're not living up to our potential. When families are having to spend $20,000 a year on childcare, which is common in Colorado, that's more than a college education in this state. And it means that kids can't get off to a good start. And moms usually are the ones that pay the price because they're not able to go to work and make and have a full and have a full career without that interruption. And we have to make childcare more affordable and more available. And at the same time, we have to pay the people that are actually working in these childcare centers a living wage. I have seen examples all over the state of innovative places in rural and urban Colorado that are able to do it. We have to figure out how to scale those up. We have to figure out how to make it less expensive for people to pay for the capital of a child care center so that it becomes more affordable to run. And this has to be one of our top priorities. Ultimately, we may have to invest the way New Mexico has to have a true universal system of child care.
5: Thank you, Mr. Bennett. And finally, Ms. Kirkmeyer.
0: Well, I would agree with Senator Bennett or Mr. Bennett on one thing, that it has been falling down and the Democrats have been in charge and they're the ones that have created this problem and even made it worse, not only at the federal level, but right here at our home state of Colorado. They have put in programs that have been mismanaged. They're ineffective. They can't get their act together. We have gone from an early childhood program that used to work, you know, 7 or 8 years ago, that does not work now, that is in crisis mode. And we're trying to figure out how to fund it because the governor keeps coming in his budget requests underfunding these things. Underfunded child care programs in the state of Colorado. That will not be in my administration. I'm very clear on that. I understand that child care is a barrier to work, and we've got to have child care for parents so that they have someplace where they can take their child and feel safe there. If their child feels safe there, and they feel safe having their child there. But the Democrats have caused this problem. They never make it a priority. And then all of a sudden, oh my God, we got to throw more money at it. That's not the answer. More efficient government, following rules and understanding how the programs work, would be a great idea and a great place to start. And I know how to do it.
5: Thank you very much. We're moving on. According to the Women's Foundation, 1 in 9 Colorado women say they are concerned about becoming a victim of domestic violence or abuse. And in rural communities, that number rises to nearly 1 in 5. What is your plan to provide support to domestic abuse and sexual assault victims across the state and to support groups in Colorado that have been underfunded through recent changes in the federal government? Ms. Kirkmeyer, you're up first.
0: Sure, thank you, great question. A couple of years ago, we passed a law in the state, or passed a ballot initiative in the state to require it, and that the state fund close to $350 million of general fund money towards local law enforcement. I marshaled that law through to make sure that we have law enforcement in place to ensure that they can be recruited, retained, and trained. Got that through. So again, working with law enforcement, working with the district attorneys to ensure that we do have laws in place. I actually have also passed a law on the rape shield law, so that it shouldn't matter how you wear your hair or how you dress, but that you're shielded and that you can't use that against a woman in a court of law. So I think there are a lot of things that we can continue to work on, but I will work with law enforcement to ensure, and our district attorneys, to ensure that we have appropriate laws in place that will protect folks and that we make sure that we have the funding in place for those victims of domestic violence.
5: Thank you. Mr. Weiser, you're up next.
2: This question is a great example of how my experience at the state level so well translates to the governor and how we have a great chance to keep Senator Bennett in Washington with 17 years experience to work on things like the child tax credit. As Attorney General, this has been a top priority to make sure we are protecting victims of domestic violence. In my office, we have a domestic violence fatality review board. Every year we review what are the causes, how did we lose people? A couple of years ago, one of the people we lost was a friend of mine. There are lessons there, starting with how we prevent situations from getting escalated. I worked on a bill this year to have lethality assessments so that when law enforcement shows up, they can see what's likely to happen and act before tragedy strikes. Second, that means removing firearms from people who are a real risk. I actually was involved in a case at the Supreme Court protecting a federal law and our Colorado law so we could remove firearms from batterers. There's so much work to do on this. I'm committed to keeping it going.
5: Thank you, Mr. Weiser. Mr. Bottoms.
6: Thank you. This is a cultural problem in the state of Colorado right now. We have such an anti-police mentality from our state offices, including the Attorney General's office. We have an anti-protecting the people. We have an anti-locking up people. And we have a pro-protecting the criminal concept right now. One of the things that we did, and we brought plenty of people forward to testify about this, is when they were trying to add more time to the time frame to get a firearm, that a woman knows that she has a problem. She knows she's either having domestic violence issues, she's being stalked or something else. She goes down to get a firearm to protect herself because the police won't stop the stalker and all those different things that are involved. She has to wait 3 days. We know people that have been attacked and raped because that law has been in place. We have an anti-citizen policy and a pro-crime policy. Until we start putting people in jail for these things and seriously doing it, we are putting women at risk more and more every single day. This must stop, and as governor, I'll stop this.
5: Thank you, Mr. Bottoms. Mr. Bennett.
7: Well, first of all, I want to say I agree with Phil. I think he's done a great job on this as Attorney General, and we've got to do more. And the working with law, the having our communities and law enforcement trust each other is an important part of this. Being able to expand things like the STAR program across Colorado, and I've worked on it to try to expand across the country to make sure that we're provisioning mental health resources and domestic violence resources when those are the appropriate resources rather than law enforcement itself. I think those programs have worked incredibly well in Colorado, and I'd like to see us do more of that. I think we also need to be much more focused on our kids' mental health and on the wellness of our families. And we've not done a good job of that in Colorado, which is why I think it's so important for us to treat physical health and mental health with the same level of importance.
5: Thank you so much. We're moving on to our next question. I really appreciate those thoughtful responses. Colorado voters overwhelmingly approved a constitutional amendment guaranteeing the right to abortion. How would your administration approach reproductive rights in the state? And Mr. Bennett, we begin with you.
7: Well, I believe that we have become a beacon in the nation for reproductive rights. It is a civil rights a tragedy that Donald Trump took away a woman's right to choose and then was reelected president. It's almost hard to believe that in the modern era, somebody who could take away a profound civil right could be elected president, but that's what's happened. I think one of the reasons that's happened is because of the economic challenges that we're facing. But in the meantime, we need Colorado to continue to be that beacon. We need to be a place that women from other states can come to get the health care that they need, continue to have access to abortion in Colorado. We need to make sure that our state provides the protection that people need of privacy as well as access to abortion and other health care services. I am really, really proud of the way Colorado has stood up here and will continue to stand up the way our
5: state
7: has done.
5: Thank you, Mr. Bennett. Ms. Kirkmeyer, you're up next.
0: Thank you. So you're right. In 2024, we embroiled into our Constitution the right to an abortion, and we made one of the most liberal abortion laws in the nation constitutional. So as elected officials, we are charged to uphold, protect, and defend the Constitution. And I feel very strongly about following the will of the voters. I don't like it. I did not vote for it. But I will follow the will of the voters, and I will uphold our Constitution. But that doesn't mean that I won't go out and talk about the need to make sure that we have good health care throughout the state. We have 25 counties in our state that have maternal health care deserts. That is because of one party control, not President Trump, not because of Tabor, one party control for the last 8 years who has had a crisis of priorities and has not funded Medicaid appropriately for reimbursements to providers. So I will work on that side of it to make sure that there is access to maternal health care in the state of Colorado.
5: Thank you, Ms. Kirkmeyer. Mr. Weiser.
2: Well, I look forward to a debate that will happen this fall, and here's the following topic. Is abortion care health care? Answer, absolutely. If you're a woman with a dangerous pregnancy and your life is threatened, I don't want you to worry that you're not going to ever get the access to the health care you need. That problem, it's not hypothetical. It's happening in Texas right now. Doctors are worried about can they provide life-saving, necessary health care because of that state's strict abortion laws. I am proud of Colorado's law. I am proud of that amendment. I fought for it. I've stood up for it in court. I have told city councils they've got to follow it. And when this lawless bullying federal government is trying to get mifepristone off of the market and they've been playing games with it, I've stood up and we've gone to the Supreme Court protecting access to that critical medication. We need a governor who fights and leads for our values. I've proven that I will do that.
5: Thank you so much, Mr. Weiser. And lastly, we have Mr. Bottoms.
6: Yeah, I would say this probably separates me from the others quite starkly. 40% of the people that voted for Amendment 79 said they would not have if they knew the state was going to finance it, if taxpayers were going to finance it. They were hoodwinked there. I think there were some people being naive. But I don't agree that abortion is health care. These are our little babies. I don't understand a people group that kills their own children. And when somebody say, do you believe in choice? Yes, I believe in choice. I believe that women had the right to say no to the vaccine, but that wasn't important at the time. That's when we took women's rights away to choose. But to choose for that other human inside of them that has completely different DNA, it's a completely different human. No, I don't believe that women have the right to kill that baby. It's not called health care. That's a moniker we put on it to make ourselves feel good. It's death care. And it's very dangerous for a society. It's dangerous for our state. And while I can't change that as governor because of Amendment 79, I can definitely affect the funding, and I will work hard at that.
5: Thank you. The Women's Foundation polling cites specific barriers Colorado women are facing when it comes to health care. The survey found that 1 in 3 Colorado women feel misunderstood or unheard by a medical provider. 1 in 4 avoided care altogether because they feared they wouldn't be taken seriously. And about 1 in 8 reported being treated unfairly by a provider. For Black women and women in the LGBTQ plus community, that number rises to roughly 1 in 5. So the question is, this spring, the House passed a bill to improve Black maternal health equity. How would your administration ensure that this policy becomes real, accessible care for Colorado women? And we begin with you, Mr. Bottoms.
6: Yeah, I don't think you have to pick one people group out within women. All women are being pushed against with this. And women are not being treated fair in most arenas when it comes to this. Even in something simple in our society like going and getting your car fixed. They mistreat women there. They mistreat women with healthcare. There's no doubt about that. And there is a cultural mindset that says women are somehow lesser or inferior or something else. I don't believe that. Even as a pastor over the years, I've hired women pastors, which goes against much of ministry ranks. I just think women are created exactly equal with men. Not the same, we're very different, but we're created the same, equal. And so, I think this has to be pushed. We have to stand up for the rights of women. Even things like Title IX has been just trampled on lately. We don't actually care about women when we're trampling on Title IX. When do we come back and actually care about women and put them in the forefront of our society?
5: Thank you, Mr. Bottoms. We're going to move on to Mr. Bennett.
7: Thank you. These healthcare inequities add up to a world where we have a 6-year shorter lifespan than our other industrialized countries around the world. And the lifespan for Black people in Colorado or in this country is 12 years shorter than countries around the world. And that is a direct reflection of the inequities that exist in our healthcare system. This is one of the reasons why I proposed in this race that we have a true public option in our system so people don't have to buy private insurance that discriminates against them, takes their money, and doesn't give them a decent trade in return. And it's why we have to, notwithstanding the cuts that Mr. Bottoms, president, has inflicted on Colorado, stand up Medicaid in a way that we're focused on the needs of our patients and their doctors, and not on venture capital firms and not on insurance companies, which is what's happening today.
5: Thank you, Mr. Bennett. We move on to Ms. Kirkmeyer.
0: Sure, thank you. We have a public option. It's called Medicaid, and we also have Medicare, and we also have reinsurance programs. So we have those programs that are in place. It is this administration and Democrat one-party control over the course of the last 8 years that have made it nearly impossible for hospitals to operate in state of Colorado. We have overregulated them and continue to put more burden on hospitals and more regulation. We also, at the same time, have not kept up even with inflation when we fund Medicaid. That is a state-level crisis of priorities that has been set by this administration and the Democrats that are in control in both the House and the Senate here in the state of Colorado. So as a member of the Joint Budget Committee, I have fought to ensure that we try and keep up our rates, that we keep up with inflation as best as we possibly can within Medicaid. Because when you have maternal health care deserts, in other words, people, hospitals have had to close the maternal health care because we aren't reimbursing them enough, that ends up being a maternal health care desert for every woman in that county. I will continue to fight for Medicaid reimbursements.
1: Thank you. Mr. Weiser.
2: I think the question was about health equity and
1: yes.
2: the impact that can happen when we lack it. I want to say one of the painful parts of the Trump era is how so many people have been either cowed or bullied or just say, I'm going to pick my spots, and they walk away from standing on the side of equity or believing that diversity is a positive value and that inclusivity is something we should shoot for. I've never walked away from those values. When it comes to health equity, it's a fact. We know that Black and brown women are more likely to die in childbirth than white women are. That's when this administration tried to cut research funding in the area. I went to court and we won a victory. And the judge in the ruling said this effort to cut health equity research was the most racist thing he'd ever seen. I'm going to call strong, lead strong around how we ask the question, let's get rid of these inequities. Let's create learning opportunities so that we're saving lives. That's something everyone should get behind.
1: Thank you very much. Colorado is one of the fastest aging states in the nation, with 12% of residents over 65 receiving health coverage through Medicaid. Now that federal funding cuts have reduced services for many older adults, family caregivers are feeling the strain. In the poll, 69% of Colorado women said they're faring worse than men when it comes to unpaid work, including caring for kids and other family members. As governor, how will you support older adults and those who care for them? And Mr. Weiser, you go first.
2: Older adults often get overlooked. That won't happen when I'm governor. And you know that because as attorney general, I've made this a priority. Older adults are vulnerable to scams and abuse. And I've led initiatives like the AARP Elder Watch one that we're proactively seeking to support older adults. And as governor, I'm gonna have the benefit of a first lady who's a geriatrician. My wife, Dr. Heidi Wald, has made this her life's work. She's committed to working on how we can have an initiative as a state to making sure that we're looking after, taking care of older Coloradans. There's a lot of opportunities there, how we help people age in place, how we make sure we've got the right type of care, how we make sure that older Coloradans aren't disconnected, but instead they're part of the broader community. People are checking in on them. We have a connection crisis in America. It affects older Coloradans. One of my core commitments as governor is to address the connection crisis for young and old.
1: Thank you very much. Mr. Bottoms, you're up next.
6: Yeah, I've dealt with this a lot over the last 6 or 7 years. My mother passed away in 2020, locked away in a room in a rehab center, and we were being forced not to be able to come see her. In the last few days of her life, I just said, I'm coming in, you can arrest me, whatever. This was policy that was directly from our governor's office. My father just passed away this last December, and I've walked through health care, I've walked through memory care, I've walked through assisted living, all of this stuff with my father. That some people do well with it, some people have not. The problem is we have no recourse to be able to accomplish this. When we cast our elder people to the curb and say, you're not the priority, we're not going to be arresting people or investigating this, this is going to continue to happen. We need major, major reform when it comes to the elder people. All of the different facilities, the monies, I fought for the elder community to get their dental care again, which has been taken away from them for next year. When do we actually put emphasis on the life of humans, even when they're old? We're not doing that. We need to gut that and kind of reform that.
1: Thank you, Mr. Bottoms. Mr. Bennett.
7: Thank you very much for that question. We have to protect Medicare. We have to protect Social Security from this administration. We need a governor who will fight with other governors across the country to make sure we do that so that we buy time for the Trump administration to finally be defeated and move on so that we can begin to build the progressive country that we have to build. And we need to make sure that we support our caregivers in Colorado. We talked about, I mentioned how poor the pay is for people that are working with our children. The same is true for children that are for people that are working with our seniors in Colorado. We've got to, as a state, commit to paying people a living wage. And then I also believe that we've got to make sure that we are connected to senior citizens in this state. You know, this is a moment where we, oh, many of us, and I think since COVID, we've retreated into our own spheres in some ways. And we've got to remember there's a whole world out there. We can make a contribution to show up and read to seniors. We can show up and read to kids, include people in our community. That, I think, is an important thing that each of us could do.
1: Thank you, Mr. Bennett. Ms. Kirkmeyer, you have the last word.
0: Thank you. And I do agree with that last portion of the paper, Bennett. I actually have a friend, a neighbor of mine, who is 96 years of age, and I am one of her caregivers. I don't give as much care as some of the other folks that we hire, but I also help her with her finances and go over and see her once a week. And I think that's extremely important that everyone do that. But here's the thing with regard to older adults and being able to age in place, one of the first things we can do is protect the Homestead Exemption Act, the Senior Homestead Exemption Act. And I have done that through a couple of bills that were passed to protect that and ensure that they get that Homestead Exemption Act and that they can live in their homes and stay in their homes for as long as they possibly can. Also, sitting on the Joint Budget Committee, fought extremely hard to ensure that we increased, first of all, the dental care, and then fought against the decrease to the dental care for the elderly and for children and for pregnant women, by the way. So we need to ensure that we have Medicaid reimbursements in place that actually fund reimbursements for providers so that they can stay in business in this state.
1: Thank you very much. Colorado has seen an increase in residents and out-of-state patients seeking gender-affirming health care. As governor, how would you approach the state's role in funding and regulating that care? And how would you navigate conflicts between state policy and federal guidance? And Ms. Kirkmeyer, you're up first.
0: Well, quite frankly, if we are looking at using Medicaid dollars, we have to follow federal guidance. And so we can try and work through that. We can try and get waivers. That isn't something that I would necessarily do, but we have to follow that guidance. So gender-affirming health care in our state, if it's going through the Medicaid proposals, again, it looks at, we have to look at what we're doing in the state. We have issues within our budget. We have a crisis of priorities. Medicaid has grown by leaps and bounds. We need to make some cuts in Medicaid. It has to happen someplace. In our state, even though we have increased Medicaid in our state, funding for Medicaid in our state, we have to look at eligibility, benefits, and then how much we're reimbursing the providers. So I will look at all three of those things to make sure that we are providing for health care, especially through Medicaid, in our state, and that we are following the federal guidance.
1: Otherwise, they'll take it from us. Mm-hmm. Thank you very much. Mr. Weiser, you're up next.
2: If they're going to try to take money from Colorado to bully us so that the LGBTQ community, particularly transgender individuals, can't have access to health care that they need, shame on that administration and shame on anyone who is going to be cowed by that. When you're talking about people's lives, it's Pride Month right now. People should be able to live and let live as their best authentic self. And this administration has rising demonization, rising hate based on who someone is. In Colorado, it's state law that you have a right to access gender-affirming care. And this administration's efforts to harm transgender people is something else I've had to go to court on multiple times. It's very important that the LGBTQ community knows our governor isn't going to allow the type of bullying, hating, and picking on them, and that their ability to health care that can be life-saving will be protected and enabled. And one thing that's really important to note here is this administration even tried to cut the suicide hotline for LGBTQ youth. That type of hating and harm cannot be tolerated.
1: Thank you, Mr. Weiser. We move on to Mr. Bottoms.
6: Yes, this is actually one of the biggest things that we can do across when it comes to cutting and doing some different things to save our budget. Remember, we're $1.5 billion in the hole, but we're not allowed to touch abortion funding, transgender funding, illegal immigrant abortion funding, illegal immigrant programs, plans. We continue to do it. Most people in Colorado don't realize that we are a destination state for abortion. Anybody in the United States can come to Colorado, and you, the taxpayer, are going to pay for that. Anybody in the United States can come to Colorado for a transgender surgery, and you, the taxpayer, are going to pay for that. Now we have groups like Cover All Colorado that is anybody in the world can now come to Colorado, and taxpayers are going to fund those abortions. When does this stop? At the same time, we're taking money away, $15 million away from deaf and blind community. We took much money away from intellectual disabilities. We're taking money from seniors. We're taking money from mental health. We're taking money from veterans. But don't dare touch the transgender surgeries. Guys, we are upside down in our state right now when it comes to the budget. We must fix this. We must do it now. I'm the governor to do that.
1: And Mr. Bennett.
7: Thank you. This is another place where Donald Trump is just a screaming civil rights violation, where he's trying to drag us backwards in time in ways that divides the American people, in ways that makes us less healthy and makes us turn on each other. And I am very proud of the leadership of Jared Polis in this instance in Colorado, and I think that he has shined a beacon in Colorado that we need to continue to do. And I believe that the transgender care is not something that should be decided by Donald Trump. I think that it is something that should be decided by families and by the individuals that are making these difficult decisions for themselves. And I think we would all be better off if we had a little bit more of a libertarian spirit about this and allowed people to take care of their own health care. The way I just described.
1: Thank you, Mr. Bennett. Thank you to our candidates for participating. They are once again Colorado State Senator Barbara Kirchmeier, State Representative Scott Bottoms, State Attorney General Phil Weiser, and Colorado Senator Michael Bennett. The Colorado primary is Tuesday, June 30.
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Good morning. You are tuned into the Morning Sound Alternative on KGNU Community Radio. It's June 24th. It's the last Wednesday of the month. And so I'm back because I took last month off. There's just so much going on at KGNU that I didn't have time to do a top 30 countdown, but we're back to it here in the end of June, and the charts look completely different, which is always the case. And so it's going to be a lively show full of eclectic music. If you're not familiar, when we do our top 30 charts, these are the weekly charts that we post at kgnu.org. They show you all the latest new music that's getting the most airplay at KGNU. We have specific genre charts for maybe your specific interests, but then we also have a top 30 eclectic chart that reflects all the recent music that's come out that's getting the most airplay across all of KGNU's eclectic programming. So we're in for quite a ride this morning going through that, and also very excited to be welcoming in a local jazz musician who's going to be a part of the first annual Adam Jazz Fest. I'll tell you more about that. That's going to be around 11 a.m. today. And then also at 10 a.m., so probably after this next set of music, we're going to be talking to the Delvin Lamar Organ Trio, or the head of that organ trio, Delvin Lamar himself, who's going to be performing. We're going to do a ticket giveaway on that one, another ticket giveaway later in the show. So lots of good things to tune in for and enjoy this morning, and I hope you'll enjoy the ride. Speaking of rides, thanks to everyone who stopped by our Bike to Work Day station at our brand new building at 1720 14th Street in downtown Boulder. It's exciting to do our first one over there. What a big deal. And if you stopped by and said hello and saw the station, got a tour, hopefully you enjoyed it, and looking forward to seeing you again soon. Okay. So how did we start off today's show? We started off with number 30 on our top 30 charts list. Not at all surprised to see this doing well at KGNU. It's Jalen Ngonda's new album, Doctrine of Love, out on Daptone Records. So glad to see him picked up by Daptone. Jalen came into the KGNU studios a handful of years ago, and it's one of the most memorable studio sessions I think we've ever had. His voice was just perfect. And he's going to be actually in town performing at Cervantes. I don't have the exact date in front of me, but he's going to be here in Denver, and I'm sure it's going to be amazing. He is an American musician, but he is based in England, so it's exciting that he's coming out to the U.S. to do this little tour. So we heard Taken Out of the Picture off of that one. It's the last selection on that fantastic new release from Jalen Ngonda. In the background right now, we're listening to Nuevos Rios. They have a new self-titled album on ZZK Records. And this is a new project, which is kind of a mixture of musicians from Canelón de Timbiqui and then the voice of Nidia Góngora, which we're going to get into after this. She's from Quant. You've heard her with various collaborations and other projects, Quantic, Onda Trópica, the Bongo Hop, and others. And then the Toulouse-based trio Reco Reco. So South American trance vibes and other things, cumbia, all the rest. So we're going to get into that next. And the rest of this top 30 chart, this is number 29 on the charts, and we will keep things going. Stay tuned. In about 20 minutes or so, we'll be talking to Delvin Lamar. All right, here we go.

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I'm southbound. 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I'm southbound. 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

0: All right, you're tuned into KGNU FM 88.5 Boulder, KGNU 1390 Denver. My name's Indra Raj, and I am very happy to be welcoming onto our airwaves Delvin Lamar from the Delvin Lamar Organ Trio. Are you there, Delvin?
1: I am. How are you?
0: Oh, great. I'm always so excited when the phone works. It's good to be in touch with you and while you're currently on this tour, although I was looking at your past dates and it seems like you're kind of perpetually on tour.
1: I'm always on tour.
0: Is that by design?
1: I like it. So.
0: Yeah.
1: Yep. I like being on the road. It's kind of a catch 22. It's like sometimes I'm on the road and I just want to go home. And sometimes I'm on the road or my home and I'm like, man, it sucks.
0: Yeah. Where is home for you?
1: I live in Indiana.
0: Okay. And do you play a lot?
1: In the northwest part.
0: Okay. Do you play a lot in your home area or not as much?
1: No, I don't. Actually, I hardly play over here.
0: Sometimes.
1: Yeah.
0: Go ahead.
1: Oh, sometimes I get calls from other people. Like I play a lot with Joe Marcinek. I do some stuff with him whenever he calls me. So I like playing with that cat. He's cool. But other than that, man, when I'm not on the road, I pretty much just chill at home.
0: Yeah, I can imagine you need some time off from all that touring and traveling and all the rest. Earlier this year, I saw that you were in Europe. So how was that leg of the tour?
1: No, it's amazing. Yeah, it was a long tour. We started off in Europe, went through a bunch of European cities, went to Norway for the we've been to Norway once, but we only played in Oslo. This time we got to play in two other cities in Norway. We never played in Netherlands, so we had three shows in the Netherlands. That was cool. And then we did all of that, and then we flew over to Japan, and that was absolutely amazing. First time in Japan. Been working on that for like 10 years. Finally did it.
0: And what do you notice about maybe the reception of your music, you know, across the pond versus here in the States?
1: It's a different level. It's a different thing over there. I don't know. It just seems like they have a deeper love and appreciation for this type of music. And so like when we play there, like everything is sold out, you know, no matter the size of the room. It's like people really, really appreciate this, and it's kind of a different level there versus here. Sometimes we can't get people to show up to the shows here, and you know, it's just, you know, I don't know what it is.
0: Yeah, you know, sometimes I wonder if it's just like lack of awareness or maybe not as much emphasis on like instrumental music in the States. And you know,
1: yeah,
0: your group,
1: sure.
0: Yeah, your group is an organ trio. So, you know, for those who aren't aware of what that typically is, and, you know, your website describes your music as feel good music, how would you describe your music and what you guys do every night?
1: It's a tricky thing for us. Like your standard organ trio, yeah, we're what you call a classic organ trio. So it's organ. I play Hammond B3. There's a guitarist and a drummer. And for us, because we cross so many genres, it's hard to classify what we do. Because the basis of the whole thing is like a soul jazz. But then we have a little rock and roll in there. We have the blues in there. We have R&B. We even throw in country music sometimes. You know, so it's really hard to define what we do. And it's on a night-by-night basis, too. We don't know what we're going to do when we show up. You know, we have set tunes, but, you know, I don't make set lists. So I alter, like, the songs as we go along. Sometimes I feel like playing something else. So I will just call tunes while we're like on the show, and when we're playing these tunes, sometimes other songs pop up in the middle of that song, and we'll just go there. Like, I'll throw a Michael Jackson tune, or I'll throw a Dolly Parton tune in there. It, you know, whatever I hear at that moment, that's what we do.
0: Yeah, you guys must be a pretty tight group then to be able to flow like that in the moment so easily.
1: Yeah, it helps being a trio too. It's harder to do this when you have like a big band, like a lot of people. But being that I carry the bass on the organ, and I can kind of dictate where the musical direction goes. If my band is listening, which is we're all really good listeners, like we'll just, like they hear me do something, they'd be like, oh, I know that. And then they'll start to do it and we just have fun with it. You know, and that's what, and that's why we call it feel good music, you know, because like there is no set genre that we do. We just make people feel good. That's the point.
0: Yeah. And that's like the magic of live music too, being able to respond to the way, you know, things are feeling in the room or amongst the band or whatever at that time. So that's pretty cool. And you guys are going to be at Cervantes Masterpiece here in Denver on July 10th. And when we wrap up here, I'm going to be doing a ticket giveaway for that one. So that's exciting. Before we go off here, one thing I noticed about your musical background, which I'm interested in, is that you were originally a drummer and trumpet player, and then you switched to the organ at some point. So can you tell me a little bit about that choice and that transition? I mean, that's pretty unique, I would say.
1: Yeah, you know, it's going to be like a cliche moment right now, because I always say, like, the organ chose me. I didn't choose to play it. It chose me. And I'll tell you why. So I used to play at a club in Seattle called the Art Bar. I got a gig with this organist, Joe Dory. I was playing drums at the time, and it was an organ trio, and I'd never seen the organ played outside of church. You know, pastor's wife played the organ in church, and so, but I wasn't really into music at that time. But when we play, the way I set up, I can see everything the organist, his name was Joe Dory, I can see everything that he was doing. So as I'm playing, I'm watching him. And then we did that for a long time. And then there's one night a drummer comes in and sits in on the drums, and I asked Joe if I could play the organ. And I literally sat down at the organ and played it like I've been playing it my whole life. Like I'm kicking pedals. I'm walking baseline. We were playing straight ahead jazz, like bebop and stuff like that. And man, I just started walking baselines, and I didn't really play piano before that. So it was like, it was literally like I already knew how to play it, and I just never stopped. I've been doing it ever since.
0: That is really amazing. I mean, talk about a complicated instrument. The organ has so much going on with the foot pedals, both hands, multiple levels. And it's incredible that just watching someone do it enough and having that experience was enough for you to pick it up.
1: Yeah, well, maybe one of these days I'll learn how to play it.
0: Oh my gosh, love it. Okay, well, you know, Delvon Lamar, thank you so much for joining me today. You're going to be with your organ trio at Cervantes Masterpiece in Denver on July 10th. I'm going to take calls for that right now in the studio at 303-442-4242 if you'd like to win a pair of tickets to see that show. Delvon, thank you so much for joining me today on KGNU.
1: Thanks for having me.
0: All right. So we're going to go into that ticket giveaway now. And those calls, 303-442-4242. And we'll listen to some more music in the meantime. And actually, while I'm waiting for those calls to come in, because I haven't seen any yet, I'll talk through this last set of music that we played right before we brought Delvon onto the airwaves. We're going through our top 30 charts this morning, as we do on the last Wednesday of most every month. And started off this last set with Bedouin's new album, Neon Summer Skin. She's a Syrian-American musician, and exciting to see new music from her. Nice indie folk. We heard the title track off of that one. Then we heard from Courtney Barnett, who is well-known by many, maybe needs no introduction. Her new album is Creature of Habit, and she did a little collaboration with Waxahachie on this album called Sight Unseen. So that's what we heard today. That's number 27 on our list. Number 26 is Jim Hurst's new bluegrass album, Travels in Time, on Pine Castle Records. We heard Southbound off of that. And then some more bluegrass from Lori Lewis and the Right Hands. Her new album's Oh, California. And we heard Look Down That Lonesome Road. And finished up that set with Web Web, the avant and experimental jazz group out of Munich. Their new album of covers called Cover Cover. We heard Slave to the Rhythm off of that. And in the background right now, we're listening to Caroline Shaw and Andrew Yee, who are two friends, but also powerful composers in the modern composition scene right now. They collaborated on this album called Or the Whale on Platoon Records. And we're listening to The Light After right now. Very experimental music here. All right, so I am going to take those calls now for Delvon Lamar Organ Trio, who will be at Cervantes. We have a pair of tickets. July 10th is the show. It's a Friday. Will be a great time. So 303-442-4242 is the number to call. I'm going to take those calls now as we get into the rest of our top 30 charts. Here we go.

0: 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The NSF NCAR Public Talk, Preparing Our National Parks for the Impacts of Extreme Weather Events, will be at 7:30 tonight at Fraser Retirement Community. Mortified Live, Pride Edition, will be at the Federal Theater in Denver at 7:30 Thursday night. The Boulder Garden Tour starts at 9 a.m. Saturday. NSF NCAR Explorer Series Lecture, When a Shadow Passes Over Earth, will be at the Nobo Public Library Saturday afternoon at 1. 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

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My name is Indra Raj, and happy to be here today. It's the last Wednesday of the month, so we're walking through our current top 30 charts. This is the most, or these are the albums, the newest albums that are getting the most airplay across all of our eclectic programming here at KGNU. 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And we post them on social media too. If you follow us there on Facebook and Instagram, KGNU, just search for that, you'll find us. All right. This last set of music got us to, what number on the list are we at? We're at number 22 at the top of this, with Charlie Chimi's new album, Disco Chimi, on Club Coco Records. Everything on Club Coco sounding great. And Charlie Chimi is a musician who lives between Miami and New York. Definitely, I'm sure the cultures in those two areas affect the music he makes. We heard Celular off of that. Number 21 on the top 30 is one of my new favorite albums from the Dutch electronic producer Martin. His new album is called Music for Existing, and we heard No One Plays the Game. It's a track on the album that he teamed up with Duval Timothy, who is a pianist and composer and making a lot of great music in his own right. He definitely came out with an album somewhat recently, probably within the past year, and exciting collaboration there. Then turning it over to Kurt Vile's new album, Philadelphia Has Been Good to Me. As I was putting the show together and choosing a song for today, I realized how heavily instrumental the album is, which is kind of a departure from what he normally does. I guess I had not listened to it all yet, and yeah, the track that I played is an example of that, Red Room Dub, which is definitely had dub influences, which is not the first thing I think of when I think of Kurt Vile. So interesting change of pace from him. His new album, again, Philadelphia Has Been Good to Me, coming in at number 20. And number 19, from the English rock group Little Barry. Their new album is Gravity Freeze, out on Easy Eye Sound. Really fantastic. We heard December off of that nice kind of washed out sound. And that's one of my favorite tracks of the year, I think, so far. Just a great groove, really nice vamp at the end and sort of little jam session, I would say. I was going to cut it off early, but I just couldn't. It sounded too good. And then we finished up that set with number 18, such a fabulous release from the Mexican Institute of Sound and Meridian Brothers. What an amazing collaboration. Their new album is called Ruido Tovar, out on Ansonia Records. And this collaboration is bringing together tropical traditions linking Mexico and Colombia in music. And you may have recognized that on this particular track and a couple tracks on the album, they teamed up with the one and only Beck. And we heard Ritmo Babilonia off of that. And I think it's one of my favorite things from Beck that I've heard in a while. I feel like this is his home in music and emblematic of a lot of what he used to make back in the 90s and the early 2000s. I think he has always really appreciated Latin music traditions, probably because he grew up in LA and it's everywhere. So a little bit of a return to form for him. What a great collaboration all around. Really exciting record, and can't wait to dig into that one a little bit more. In the background right now, we are listening to Slide Master. This is a new album from Rick Vito, blues musician, was a member of Fleetwood Mac, but mostly in the blues world these days. Number 17 on our charts, we're listening to The Big Beat.
All right, that gets us caught up here. It's 10:38. In about 20 minutes, we're going to welcome Julie Koenig, local jazz musician, onto the airwaves to play some tunes for us and tell us what she's up to. So looking forward to that. So excited to have so much jazz in the KGNU studios these days. And lots more to tell you about, another ticket giveaway. We have some fun stuff coming up, including the Mountain Fam Jam on Sunday, July 19th. More on all of that. But up next, we're going to hear from legendary Angelique Kidjo. She has a new album called Hope. No surprise to see that charting well here at KGNU. We're going to listen to that and get into the rest of our top 30 here. Thank you so much for tuning in. You are listening to the Morning Sound Alternative on KGNU.

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1: 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The High Dive presents Chroma Lips album release show Saturday. And E-Town tapes with Los Lobos on Saturday. 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

0: That is new music from Societe 25, really fantastic little super group, which I'll not get into the details right now, but this is on True Thoughts. The new album's called Iyagara, and we heard the title track off of that. That's number 12 on our top 30 in reverse order. Number 13 on our top 30 is this fantastic new collaborative album between Renee Fleming, opera singer, well known, and Bela Fleck. Maybe not something you would have thought of before, but here we are. And they have a number of other collaborations on this album, including a really great one with Dolly Parton, which I've heard plenty of times on KGNU. And so today I brought in one with Jerry Douglas. The name of the album is The Fiddle and the Drum, and we heard The Cuckoo off of that. Number 14 on the top 30 is Chinese American Bear's new album, Dim Sum and Then Some. We heard Turn Up the Radio. Number 15 is Taj Mahal and the Phantom Blues Band album called Time. We heard Life of Love off of that. And then starting off that set with Angélique Kidjo's new album, Hope, coming in at number 16. So we're going to get into the rest of our top 30. But before we do that, you're listening to KGNU FM 88.5 Boulder, KGNU 1390 Denver. And I am so happy to welcome in local jazz musicians Julie Koenig and Domi Edson into the studio. They're going to play some songs for us and tell us a little bit about what they're up to. But welcome to KGNU.
1: Hi, thank you so much for having us.
0: It's really wonderful to have you. We're going to talk a lot more, but maybe let's just start out with some music.
1: Sounds great. We're going to start with an original song of mine from my EP Intruder that I released in 2024. Domi and I are the only two musicians on that track, so we thought it would be a perfect one to do today. And Domi will be on the bass playing the role of a cello, and we'll be bowing for this one. So this is called To Be Understood.

0: You're tuned into KGNU Community Radio, and we have Julie Koenig live in the studio right now, local musician from Fort Collins, who's going to be a part of the Adam Jazz Fest, the inaugural Adam Jazz Fest, which is celebrating jazz music from all over northern Colorado in many different venues, August 21st through 23rd. But Julie, you've been active in the area for a long time, so tell us a little bit about your history with music and how you got to where you are now.
1: Sure. So I grew up in Ohio, here on Ohio, and I was really lucky to be born into a musical family. My grandma is a wonderful pianist, and my dad is a singer and actor. My mom sings and played trumpet, and so did my dad. So there's so much that I absorbed just from growing up in that environment. The first music that I did was piano lessons. I started, I think, at age 7, and sang from a really young age, and was part of musicals in my hometown. Did a lot of community theater, and it was clear really early on that that was going to be my life path. That was the thing I was most passionate about, and I ended up in Colorado for grad school. I got my music education degree in Ohio at Otterbein University, and then after a few years of teaching, I decided to pursue my master's in jazz studies because I was really interested in learning more about jazz, and that was really the path that I was most passionate about. So I ended up coming out here for grad school at University of Northern Colorado in Greeley. They have an excellent jazz program, wonderful instructors, and I had the opportunity to study with Carrie Marsh and Julia Dollison, who are both amazing. And I got my master's in 2019. And since then, I've just been getting to know the scene and performing in the area in Northern Colorado, Denver, sometimes up in Wyoming. And yeah, it's been wonderful.
0: Yeah. I mean, what is it like these days in Fort Collins around jazz music? But also, you know, are you noticing more jazz opportunities to play, to learn? I mean, you're an educator also.
1: Mm-hmm. Yeah.
0: How do you see the scene kind of changing, even in the relatively short time that you've been here?
1: Right. Well, I will say COVID did have a big effect.
0: Yes.
1: So in Fort Collins specifically, for a long time, there was regular jazz happening at Jay's Bistro, which has since closed, and Ace Gillette's is... they've changed their model a little bit, and there's some jazz still happening, but it has changed for sure. One spot in Fort Collins that has been really consistent that I love to perform at is Crown Pub. They do live jazz with local musicians every Sunday evening. And it's a great room, a great atmosphere. People who come really love jazz, and you can tell. So Domi and I have done a bunch of those gigs as a trio with Spencer Zweifel. And we'll be there again on July 12th. Yes, July 12th. And that'll be 7 to 10 that Sunday. We'll be there with Bobby Weens on drums. And yeah, it can be a little challenging to find jazz-specific opportunities and jazz-specific gigs, which is why the Adam Jazz Fest and the Adam Jazz Network is a really exciting thing, because Todd Vancelis, who is heading this up, he has really put in a lot of work, and he really cares about growing the scene and creating more opportunities for jazz in the area, because you know, sometimes the scene can be dominated by country or, you know, singer-songwriter or rock bands, that kind of thing. And we're really trying to get more jazz out there.
0: Yeah, that's great. And we're noticing it here at KGNU, and it's wonderful to have you in. So why don't we hear a couple more tunes, and we'll chat a little bit more. We are listening to Julie Koenig in the studio, jazz musician, and will be a part of the Adam Jazz Fest. She's joined today by Domi Edson on the bass. So let's hear a couple more songs, and we'll chat some more.
1: Sure. So these next two songs will be from my first album, which Domi was also on, called Renaissance Woman. I released it in 2021. And it was my first album, my first jazz album. And the first song we'll do is an original song of mine that I wrote over rhythm changes. And this is called Counting Calories.

to hate putting 10 chips exactly on my plate. But I never felt so free as when I stopped counting calories. I want to tell

All right, and our next selection will be from the same album, but this one is very different. This is an original song, but with lyrics from a novel that I love. So this is called Fig Tree, and it's text from Sylvia Plath's The Bell Jar. It's an excerpt that if you're a fan of Sylvia Plath, you're probably familiar with, and the fig tree allegory is something that I really connect to and was inspired by. So this is called Fig Tree, and Domi will be back on the bow for this one.

0: You are tuned into KGNU Community Radio, and we have Julie Koenig live in the studio performing original tunes for us today. And yeah, it's great to have you in here, and wonderful to hear about the connection to literature that you had in the development of that last song. And, you know, before interviews, I always like to poke around on people's websites and read their bios, and you can get a good sense of who people are, I think, in the way they put them together. And there's a couple times on your page where you talk about growth mindset and seeking a deeper, more meaningful understanding of your art. So I would love if you could expand on those ideas a little bit for us today.
1: Yeah, absolutely. I am a lifelong learner. And I think being a teacher helps me to remember the value of that. And teaching teaches me, and a lot of teachers will say that. I find myself understanding things in a deeper way through teaching them. But I don't ever see myself being done developing as a musician. It'll be a lifelong process. There is always more to learn. And one of the things I love about jazz specifically is that there's endless possibility. The focus on improvisation and interaction between musicians is the thing that keeps me coming back to it. It's a way to just be so fully present. And becoming a jazz musician has also presented challenges, because I started out with classical music, and it's a very different setting, very different style of playing, different understanding of music theory. I, you know, grew up in piano lessons and reading sheet music, and everything I learned was from the notes on the page. But now I've spent a lot of time practicing improvising and practicing reading off of a jazz chord chart, which is so different. But it's really given me freedom in my playing and in my singing. And that's something that I just continues to serve me well again and again, because it makes me adaptable. I can do things on the fly, change on the fly. And that is really what jazz is about. And yeah, I really love being challenged and always having something that I can be working on.
0: Absolutely. Yeah. So, you know, going from classical to jazz, it's like there's this moment where you kind of have to break the chains of this is the only way to play it. Mm-hmm. And did you find that maybe having a more solid understanding of music theory has helped you as a jazz musician?
1: Definitely. I will say that since studying jazz, I have a better understanding of theory than I ever did before, because in order to play jazz and to read from a chord chart, you have to have a lot of knowledge behind you, have a toolbox, and it's a different type of application of that knowledge. But I will say that it helped me so much to have studied piano and classical music beforehand, because I could sight read, I could read music. It's helped me with being able to transcribe music really quickly, and make my own sheet music for my projects that I do. That has been really a gift. And I also still use my classical piano abilities when I'm accompanying a student and I have to sight read their accompaniment, or if I have an event that needs a piano piece, I am still able to use those things.
0: Absolutely. Great to draw from multiple traditions and to keep learning, as you were saying.
1: Yeah.
0: Domi, I don't know if you're able to get over to a mic, but I did want to shout out, yeah, maybe that one can work. The music camp that you're a part of, can you tell our listeners a little bit about that?
2: Yeah, so I work with the Colorado Conservatory for the Jazz Arts, or CCJA. We do a lot of sort of, if you want to learn jazz and play in a small group and get to learn from a professional, we do programming for youth, adults, and middle high school and middle school for youth in both Boulder and Denver. But every year, I think this is its like 26th year of existence, we have this overnight camp up in Westcliff, Colorado, which was a tiny mountain town by the Sangre de Cristo Mountains. And it's a really incredible experience. A lot of current staples of the Front Range jazz scene ended up going to this camp when they were kids, such as Annie Booth, Gabe Mervine, Daryl Gott, Alejandro Castaño, many more, too many to name. And it's a really incredible experience if you are in high school or going into high school and you're kind of intermediate or advanced. And this year, normally registration is closed by now, but we still have availability for brass players, chords, so guitar or piano, as well as bass. If you are listening to this and you're like, wow, playing jazz and learning from people like Paul Romain and John Gunther and Greg Gisbert and more for like a week up in the mountains sounds amazing, you can go to jazzarts.org to learn more or email me directly at domi, D-O-M-I, like do re mi without the re, at jazzarts.org. But I bring this up because this next song we're going to play is a song I actually wrote about this camp, sort of indirectly. I have a passion for coffee. In my first year teaching at this camp, I sort of self-appointed myself the camp barista because I just... It's really fun and to, you know, make everyone espresso and be like, here, you know, for the faculty and be like, here's your coffee. And they're like, oh, thank you. You're saving the day.
0: It's a passion.
2: It's a passion. coffee is important.
0: It is.
2: And I'm also very passionate about living sustainably. And so I emailed all the instructors ahead of camp, like, all right, everyone, please bring reusable, like, travel mug. And then I brought some extras in case anyone forgot, so we didn't use any disposable cups for the duration of this camp. And I was very honest. Some of the faculty were like, oh, but my cup's dirty. And I'm like, no, I'll clean it for you. Don't worry. Don't worry. It's going to be fine. And at the end of the camp, I was chatting with one of the other staff about composition. And I was like, I think it's really important to write songs about things you're passionate about. Like, I've written like 4 songs about my cats. And he just replied, well, have you written a song about reusable coffee cups? And I was like, oh, my gosh, I haven't. So I wrote this kind of silly tune, very different from Julie's lyrics. Called Reusable Cup Blues, just about remembering to bring a reusable coffee cup.
0: Love it. All right. Well, why don't we hear that?
2: 1, 2, 1, 2, ready, go.

0: can just imagine how many times you must have said, hey, use this cup instead.
1: Yeah, yeah. I'll clean it for you. Yeah. That's what's holding you up. I'm happy to do your dishes. If we save one more cup from the landfill.
0: Love it. You are tuned into KGNU Community Radio. We are just finishing up a session with Julie Koenig and Domi Edson, who have come in to play some tunes for us today. Julie, you're going to be at the Adam Jazz Festival. Domi, will you be playing with Julie as well at the festival?
2: I think you are away at that moment in time.
1: I don't feel like I'm playing with Julie. However, mm-hmm. I am playing with Electric Giz to close mm-hmm. out the Sunday. I think we're the last group. Last group on the last day, which is Sunday.
0: Okay.
2: And I'll be singing with the Adam Jazz group, the ensemble. Yes.
0: So there's a lot planned. It's August 21st through 23rd, again, featuring so many artists throughout the Front Range and Northern Colorado who specialize in jazz. But Julie, tell us a little bit about some of your gigs. You know, shout them out so people know where they can find you.
2: Sure. Yeah, I have a few things coming up. So the first is actually a gig with Domi. It'll be just the two of us. And we'll be playing the late set at the Dazzle Piano Lounge in Denver. That'll be Friday, July 10th.
3: And what time do we start?
1: 9:30, I think.
2: 9:30, we think, maybe 9.
1: After but the last show ends.
2: Yes, it's after the last main stage show ends. We will go on in the Piano Lounge. Some of the things you heard today. 9 o'clock.
1: 9 o'clock.
2: Okay, we confirmed.
1: Which is really early for the Piano Lounge.
2: It is early. Sometimes it starts at like 11. So, yeah, that's a treat for us. We'll be able to go to bed earlier. And then that Sunday, July 12th, as I mentioned before, we're at Crown Pub with Bobby Weens and doing trio jazz. And then July 19th, I have my first main stage show at Dazzle, and I'll be doing a Joni Mitchell tribute. She's my favorite songwriter, and I'm really excited to bring that music to the stage. I recently did a series at Nocturne with this music, so I'll be there with a quintet, and that will be July 19th at 6 p.m. It's a Sunday. Tickets are available now on Dazzle's website. We really appreciate it if you come on out to that. And then in August, I'll have a residency at Nocturne with Ben Hall, and we're doing the music of Ella Fitzgerald and Joe Pass. They recorded 4 duo records, and we'll be adding bass to kind of spice it up a little bit. And that'll be Alex Annan and Matt Smiley. And it'll be kind of an intimate setting, no drums. So kind of a different vibe from what we usually do there. So, yeah.
0: That's great. And do you have a website or other way mm-hmm. that people can find all of this?
2: Yes, definitely. My website is juliekoenigsings.com. My last name is spelled K-O-E-N-I-G. I always make sure to say that. So juliekoenigsings.com. And then my handle on Instagram is also juliekoenigsings.
0: Wonderful. Well, thank you, Julie and Domi, for coming into KGNU today. It's been a pleasure to have you in the studio.
2: Thank you so much.
0: All right, we are going to keep things going here with our top 30 charts. 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

0: 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This Thursday, Corey Henry and the Funk Apostles take over Cervantes with their mix of gospel, blues, and jazz. This Sunday, the Crane Wives with special guest Yasmine Williams are at Chautauqua Auditorium, and there are only just a few tickets left. On June 30th, Australian neo-psychedelic band Wolfmother are at the Ogden. On July 1st, the James Hunter Six bring their R&B and soul sounds to the Bluebird. On July 10th, KGNU is presenting three concerts: the Delvin Lamar Organ Trio at Cervantes Masterpiece, the Pamlico Sound at Cervantes Other Side, and Future Birds at Gothic Theater. Looking ahead, folk musician Bill Callahan is at the Federal Theater on August 22nd. 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
1: All right, up next, we're going to listen to Aldis Harding, who is on our top 30 list, coming in at number 8 with her new album, Train on the Island. We have a pair of tickets to her upcoming show at the Bluebird Theater on September 21st. So as we listen to this, I'm going to take those calls. If you'd like to win these tickets, we ask that you have not won anything from KGNU in the last 30 days and that you can make it to the show. Again, it's Aldis Harding on Monday, September 21st at the Bluebird Theater. We have a pair of tickets. You can call me now, 303-442-4242.

It's 11:54 on the Morning Sound Alternative here on KGNU Community Radio. My name's Indra Raj. Thanks for joining me today. We're coming to the end of the show, which means I definitely did not get through the top 30 today. It was a busy day. We had Julie Koenig in the studio and also an interview with Delvin Lamar from the Delvin Lamar Organ Trio. So we're not going to get through all the songs today. But the good news is that you can see the list anytime at kgnu.org. We put up a fresh weekly top 30 chart on our website every week, so you can see all the greatest new music that's getting played the most here on KGNU. Let's talk about this last set, which started off with Boards of Canada. Their new album, highly anticipated, is called Inferno, out on Warp Records, and we heard Blood in the Labyrinth off of that. That's number 11. I feel like that's the one track on the album that really feels like classic Boards of Canada, if you can even say that. A lot of the rest of it is a little bit different, but all good. Number 10 on the list, after that, Duke Robillard. His new album is Blast Off, featuring his all-star band on NOLA Blue Records. And then number 9 is Pigeon's new album, Outa National. Definitely a super group vibe here. I'm running out of time, so I'm not going to get into all the details of that, but really great stuff. We heard A Horse with a Blind off of that. Then Aldous Harding's new album, Train on the Island, charting very high right out of the gate.

Asakel on Glitterbeat, and we heard Imanin off of that. And this great instrumental stuff in the background is from Thailand-based group Kunnarin. Their new album, number 3, is out on Innovative Leisure, and we're listening to a cover of Black Magic Woman on this one. So we'll let this go and get through as many more of this top 5 as we can. I'll see if maybe I can get it all. Up next is the Ponche Chartrain Shakers. They're from New Orleans as well. We're going to hear a little bit of that. But actually, you know what? I want to make sure I shout out a few things that are coming up, since we're definitely not going to get through all this music. And why not? Let's do it. So tomorrow on the Afternoon Sound Alternative, we will be broadcasting live from Wax Tracks in Denver, their Capitol Hill location. And we're going to have a little outreach table there so we can talk to you about KGNU. And if you've been wanting to learn more about the station or interact with us, it's a great way to do that at the record shop. Super thanks to DJ AL, who's back in town and going to be spinning vinyl from the shop tomorrow. So again, our Afternoon Sound Alternative tomorrow, June 25th, will be live from Wax Tracks in Capitol Hill in Denver. Excited for that. Lots of other great things coming up. KGNU's Mountain Fam Jam up in Gold Hill is going to be a good one. Tim O'Brien is our headliner this year. I am personally very excited about that. But hopefully a lot of you who regularly listen to the Morning Sound Alternative feel the same way. A really great lineup. Taylor Sims is going to be playing with his band. He just won the Telluride Troubadour Songwriters Contest, which is a huge honor. So really excited to have him there. And of course, Lucy Moore also going to be a part of the lineup. So more information and tickets at kgnu.org. Early bird prices are still going, but not for much longer. So you want to check that out. And there's lots more happening at KGNU. 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At 12:01, we're going to hear the BBC headlines, followed by the Afternoon Sound Alternative with my friend Jessica Numbers down in the Denver studio. Can't wait to hear what she has in store for us this afternoon, and much more good music and news and public affairs for you after that throughout the rest of the day. All right. 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Let's hear a little bit of this Ponche Chartrain Shakers album, and I'll catch you the next time I'm on the air. This is KGNU.

0: flowers.
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2: It's Jessica Numbers. Thanks so much for listening to KGNU Community Radio. So we started out today's afternoon show with the song Nighttime from Australian artist Carla Del Forno. Her fourth very excellent album, Confessions, came out a couple months ago now at the end of April. Then next we heard new music from Ukrainian artist Regina Collage. She put out a new single at the beginning of June on the label Do You Have Peace? The song title means recognize in Ukrainian, and I believe you would pronounce it Vipizanate. You can see the song title in the playlist for today's show. You can see playlists for all music shows on KGNU at kgnu.org. Then we heard lovely new music from Ye Ming and the Rumors. That was Treasury of Loved Ones from the new album Residue that came out June 12th on Dandy Boy Records. And this is the Bay Area band's fourth album. And then last there, that cool experimental sounding song was Bellows Out of Brooklyn. This is the bedroom recording project of songwriter and producer Oliver Kalb. His sixth album also came out on June 12th. It is called Q Bellow, and we heard the song Chrysanthemum Flowers. It is meant to be a dedication to continuing to make art no matter the circumstances while holding hope for a better world in the distant future. I think that's a very powerful message for today's show and for all the art that we will be hearing in it. And I do have two ticket giveaways today. I have tickets to see Rainbow Kitten Surprise and tickets to see Wolf Mother. So keep it here on KGNU this afternoon. And if you want to get in touch with me, you can call 303-825-0619 or email in to dj@kgnu.org.

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It is now just coming up on 12:40. I am Jessica Numbers, back from a lovely set of music traveling all over the place there. Started out with new music from Brazil. We heard Bruno Berli. He's a composer, a poet, a multi-instrumentalist currently living in Sao Paulo. And we heard the song Manha from his upcoming new third album, Sem Fronteiras. That means Without Borders. It is out in full in July. And the whole album is meant to reflect a utopian vision of a unified world where artists can travel across borders as easily as their art does, which is just such an incredible and profound sentiment, I think. Then up next was the first single out from a new album coming out this September from Swedish artist Per Ak Olaf. Both the song and the album title are very complex Swedish names that I don't want to completely mess up, so instead I'm going to direct you to check them out on today's playlist. You can find that on kgnu.org. Go to the music tab and recent playlists. Then we heard from another Brazilian artist. They were born in Brazil but moved to the UK and currently live in Brighton. This is the non-binary singer Lau Ro. Their second album, simply called Lau, that's spelled L-A-U, is coming out at the end of this month on the Mexican Summer label, and we heard the single Simples Monte. Pigeon was next. You also heard this band this morning on Indra Raj's Top 30 Countdown. It is very easy to understand why. Maybe they will be on next month as well. So good. And just now we heard the song Black James Dean. That is from the album Out of National, out May 1st. It is the debut album from this UK five-piece, very multi-genre band. And then that absolutely beautiful song we heard last, I'm so in love with it. It is simply called Say, and it's a single that just came out yesterday, the third single from the new Evax album, Just Like Fire. That album comes out in full this Friday. I'm so excited. And Evax is the solo work of Evan Mast of Ratatat. Super, super excited for that one. I have more great new music coming up for you here, mixed in with some older favorites, of course, and also your chance to win those tickets to the 20th anniversary tour of Wolf Mother are coming up. So keep it here on KGNU.

0: there. Our own instinct is telling us, do not go there.
1: So am I.
0: Death.
1: So alive. It makes me feel so alive. So me alive. Me feel. It makes me feel
0: death.
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0: Letting go of a car you love is difficult, but knowing it will support a cause you believe in makes it much easier. 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
1: Okay, it's Jessica Numbers. And way back at the top of that set, we started out on the slower side. We first heard new music from Scottish singer-songwriter Joe Mingo. She just released her third solo album and her first album out in 12 years. It's called The Light Switch. It's so stunning, emotional, just gorgeous album. We heard the song Your Voice. Next was new music from New York trombonist and composer Kalia Vendevere. They just released their fifth album, but their debut album on the label International Anthem that came out on June 12th. We heard the song Holding, and that album is called Mana. Julia Holter was next, one of my all-time favorite art pop artists. She just announced yesterday that she's releasing a companion album to her 2024 full-length. This is a 7-song album. It is called Materia. It's coming out August 21st on Domino, and we heard the single Fantasy. Next was French artist Frédéric Solard. He's been in a couple different French bands and has been a producer and arranger for other artists for quite some time now, but he just put out his debut album this past April on No Format label. The album is called Get High, and we heard the title track today, but amazing album. I listened to that entire album 5 times in a row nonstop when I first discovered it. And I have to say, the album artwork is so stunning as well. It's worth pulling up when you have a moment. The whole album is inspired by high-altitude mountaineering. You can see that in the artwork, and you can hear it in the lyrics in the track we just heard as well. UK band Tongue, T-U-N-N-G, was next with Dark Heart. That's from their 2018 album. It's called Songs You Make at Night. I'm personally so excited that I just scored that one on vinyl while I was digging at my favorite mountain record shop, Eagle Valley Music and Comics, this past weekend. And we heard another 2018 song next, this time from French artist Claire Luciani. That was the song La Grenade from her debut album, Saint Victor. And then last there was new music from El Buo. This English artist is currently based in France and studied Latin American music in Argentina, and then teamed up with Alumene Guerrero, a singer and a producer from Argentina, but also currently based in France. And together they made this just beautiful new EP called Patagonia, Patagonia. That one came out June 12th, and we heard the song Fuego y Cenizas, or Fire and Ashes. So right now I'm going to do my first ticket giveaway of today's show. I have 2 digital AXS tickets to see Wolf Mother's 20th anniversary tour that is coming up next week. The show is on Tuesday, June 30th at Denver's Ogden Theater. Wolf Mother is an Australian band. Of course, they're celebrating the 20th anniversary of that self-titled debut album. And to win these tickets, I will take the second caller when I start up the music again. We only ask that you know you can make it and that you've not won anything else from KGNU in the last 30 days. So the number you will call is 303-825-0619. Again, I'm going to take that second caller for these Wolf Mother tickets. The show is June 30th. When I start the music again, you will call 303-825-0619 and good luck.
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0: 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This Thursday, Corey Henry and the Funk Apostles take over Cervantes with their mix of gospel, blues, and jazz. This Sunday, the Crane Wives with special guest Yasmine Williams are at Chautauqua Auditorium, and there are only just a few tickets left. On June 30th, Australian neo-psychedelic band Wolfmother are at the Ogden. On July 1st, the James Hunter Six bring their R&B and soul sounds to the Bluebird. On July 10th, KGNU is presenting three concerts, the Delvin Lamar Organ Trio at Cervantes Masterpiece, the Pamlico Sound at Cervantes Other Side, and Future Birds at Gothic Theater. Looking ahead, folk musician Bill Callahan is at the Federal Theater on August 22nd. To find more concerts with the KGNU Seal of Approval, visit the calendar page at kgnu.org.
1: It's Jessica Numbers, and we are just coming up on about 1:40 p.m. Just before the Presents calendar, we heard Rainbow Kitten Surprise. I do have two tickets to go see this band. It's tomorrow night, that's Thursday night, at Fiddler's Green, just south of Denver. So I'm going to let you know what we just heard, and then we'll come back to that ticket giveaway. But get your phone ready to call in the meantime. So started out there with Ms. Gloom. That is the recording name for LA-based artist Ava Lilia Burns, who used to go by June Gloom. And her debut album as Miss Gloom came out this February. It is called J for June. That is J-O-O-N. We heard the song Jinx. After that, we heard a very cool experimental pop-sounding song from Polish producer Paska. That's a single made with Ania Gur called Mana, and that came out at the end of May. Sweats and Clank was next with Final Boss. That's off his new album, Super Stuff, out early June. Sweats and Clank is a multi-instrumentalist and a producer based in LA who's been making music for a long time, since back in 1999. The album Super Stuff is meant to be a love letter to vinyl culture and also to deep music listening. We then heard The Empress with the song The Fool's Ritual. That's off their new album Fortune Teller. It came out June 12th. The Empress is Paul Osborne of Project Gemini and Paul Elliott of Pleasurewood, putting out music on the label The Library of the Occult. Amazing label name, I think. And then next was Afro-Psych South African band BCUC, that's short for Bantu Continua Uruhu Consciousness. We heard Higher Vibes, that's from their latest and fifth album. It came out this past April. It's called The Road Is Never Easy. I personally discovered this band for the first time listening to KGNU's World Music Show, Musica Mundi. That's on Wednesday evenings from 8 to 10 p.m. And so tonight you can tune in and hear the very lovely Roger Hera hosting the show. And then last again was Rainbow Kitten Surprise with the single 16. They just put that out in March. If you're a longtime fan, or maybe you just heard them the first time and you love that song and want to go see them live, you are in luck. I do have two digital AXS tickets for their show tomorrow. That is Thursday, June 25th at Fiddler's Green. Awesome show venue. So all you need to do to win these tickets is be the second caller when I start the music again. We just ask that you know you can make it and that you've not won anything from KGNU in the last 30 days. The number to call is 303-825-0619. Again, that is 303-825-0619. Be the second caller when the next song starts, and good luck.

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1: Okay, we just heard new music from the sibling duo Sam and Louise Sullivan. That was the song Down on Love from their upcoming album Love and Devotion. It will be out on the home studio label and collective called Historic New Jersey. And that one's coming out on July 24th. Before that was a new song, a bit Bright Eyes sounding maybe. That's music from Sam Sodomsky. He makes music as The Bird Calls out of New York. And we heard the first single that's from his new record coming out end of August on Ruination Records. The album is called Take Leave. And the single is called To Everything There Is a Ceiling. Gentle Brontosaurus, which is my, well, one of my new favorite discoveries of 2026, was before that. They're a five-piece indie and jangle pop band out of Madison, Wisconsin. We heard Cassini from their February release, Three Hairs. Still, I am listening to that entire album on repeat 4 months later. We also heard Kendra Morris. She just put out that lovely acoustic version of her song, If I Called You. The original came out last year on her excellent 2025 album called Next. And then we started out that set with brand new music from Australian artist Julia Jacklin. That single is called Get Away From Me, I Think I'll Love You Soon. Julia has a new album called Gem coming out on 4AD in September. The album is named after a pub and a music venue in Melbourne where she and her band recorded the new album in the studio space right above. So coming up next, we're going to hear an 8-minute song that I personally feel deserves to be played all on its own instead of in a set with other music. It is Roger Waters and Mona Miari with the full 8-minute version of their reimagined single, Comfortably Numb. First, I do want to let you know that we have two very awesome events coming up here at KGNU that I am excited about. One is our Mountain Fam Jam on Sunday, July 19th from noon to 5 p.m. in the side yard of the Gold Hill Inn. Roots music icon Tim O'Brien will be headlining the show, and Jan Fabricius plus the Taylor Sims Band and Lucy Moore will all be playing. 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By popular demand, early bird ticket discounts are extended to June 26th, so 2 more days at kgnu.org. And then also join KGNU for the Day of Black Sun. That's our official eclipse takeover of Mutiny Comics and Coffee in Inglewood on Sunday, July 5th from 11 a.m. to 10 p.m. That is going to feature classic hip-hop films and live mixes by Eclipse DJs all day long, and a special live remote broadcast of KGNU's weekly hip-hop program Eclipse from 7 to 10 p.m. Info about this event is at kgnu.org. That sounds so awesome. And now let's hear that Roger Waters song.

Just not if you can hear me. Is there anyone at home? Come on now. I hear you feeling down. Well, I can ease the pain, get you on your feet again. Relax. I need some information first. Just the basic.

We never knew about the Nakba. I was only 5 years old in 48. We were unaware what was happening over there. It breaks my heart I came on board so late. You reached us all with your rallying cry.

for a new beginning. It's time to draw a new line in the sand. Time to clean the slate, go back to 1948. Before the settlers stole the land. When Grandma's key unlocked the door, and everyone revered the olive tree, and every human life was sacred, everyone. Every daughter, every son, with equal human rights.

Okay, so that was Roger Waters and Mona Miari with Comfortably Numb, the reimagined full-length version. It's a single that came out on June 12th. And of course, Roger Waters is from Pink Floyd, and Mona Miari is a Palestinian singer-songwriter. I know that song is getting a lot of attention, so you've probably heard about it or heard it already on your own or even here on KJNU, but I think it's an important and very powerful release to play and actually hear often. In Mona's own words, she said, "I do believe in the importance of being vocal in your own way, especially with your art and music." So profound and beautiful. And up next, I have a long set for you, starting out with Rosie Plain from 2015. If you have any questions or just want to say hi, reach out to 303-825-0619 or dj@kjnu.org.

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2: 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And E-Town tapes with Los Lobos on Saturday. 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
3: Okay, it's Jessica Numbers, and it is just now about 2:40 p.m. We started out at the top of this last set with UK artist Rosie Plain and the song Friend City from her album Friend. That one came out back in 2015, an excellent revisit there. Up next was X-Ray, that's just EX and then colon RE. That is the solo project of Elena Tonra, lead for the band Daughter. We heard Crushing, and that's again from her debut self-titled solo album that came out in 2018. Next up was UK band WH Lung with that excellent song Showstopper from their 2021 album Vanities. And then we jumped back up to 2026 with the song Washing Machine. That's from the Canadian duo BB Club's latest album Amaro. It came out this past February, really powerful album about processing grief and fear. We then got dancey. We heard Italian producer Populous remixing Aligned. That's a track from Argentinian producer Modus. Modus just released his debut album Capsule on a new label called Latin Ambient that is curated by Populous. Mali's Fatoumata Diawara was next with Jaune from her album Massa out early June. Amazing album. It's her most personal work so far, all about resilience and motherhood. And then last there, we heard that very awesome track, Bulletproof. It's a single from 2024 released by Dubamine and Johnny Go Figure. Johnny Go Figure will actually be playing in Denver this Saturday night, the 27th, at the historic Ozatlan Theater with Ross Demo. Pomegranate Sounds and Friends are opening. It's a super stacked lineup at a great venue, really exciting show. You can find out more by going to theticketing.co and just search Pomegranate Sounds. So coming up shortly here at 2:55, we're going to have the headlines, and then at 3 p.m. we will have Metro, KGNU's local news and affairs program with the very wonderful Beverly Grant. Thank you so much for listening today. I'm going to leave you first with a new Art School Girlfriend remix by Planning to Rock and a couple other tracks. We'll see how much I can fit in. So sending everyone love, music, and KGNU forever.

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For more information on all these events, go to denverpride.org. And now, your community calendar for Wednesday. Find your next great idea at Writer's Cafe at the Boulder Public Library tonight. Whether you're crafting a novel, journaling your thoughts, writing poetry, or just looking for creative momentum, Writer's Cafe offers a welcome space to write, connect, and grow. Spend 30 minutes writing alongside fellow wordsmiths, then share ideas and conversation with the supportive community of writers from all experience levels. It's tonight, 5:30 to 6:30 p.m. Again, the Boulder Public Library. That's at 1001 Arapahoe Avenue, right here in Boulder.

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0: best yet. 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
1: All right with me.
0: Let's go.
2: Down into a deep, dark, endless chasm. Down. Down. 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

City of Boulder, presenting Walk and Bike Month, a month-long celebration of walking and biking during the month of June. 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

0: Welcome to Between the Lines, presenting news and analysis of critical issues affecting our communities, the nation, and the world. I'm Scott Harris. This week we present David Ferris, professor of political science at Roosevelt University, who discusses his recent Nation magazine commentary titled, "The Framework for the Iran Peace Deal Means Total Humiliation for Trump." Pastor Doug Padgett, executive director of the Minneapolis-based organization Vote Common Good, who talks about the Trump Justice Department's indictment of 15 Minneapolis anti-ICE activists, the regime's latest attack on free speech and dissent, and Wanda Bertram of the Prison Policy Initiative, who examines recent studies that find serious health impacts and premature death of formerly incarcerated older adults. But first, we begin with a summary of some of the week's underreported news stories.
1: In a Netherlands courtroom, Syrian national Rafik El-Q, an enforcer for the deposed Assad dictatorship, was sentenced to 26 years in prison for crimes against humanity and war crimes. He was convicted of raping and torturing opponents of the Assad regime during the nation's brutal 14-year civil war. The court ruled El-Q, as a member of the pro-Assad National Defense Force, was directly involved in beating prisoners and subjecting dissidents to electric shocks. During the civil war, nearly 500,000 people were killed and millions fled as refugees. El-Q's trial was based on universal jurisdiction, a legal principle that allows suspects to be prosecuted for international offenses, such as war crimes, even if they are committed in another country. The first war crimes trial in Damascus opened in late April, where Assad's regional security chief, Atef Najib, is charged with murder, torture, and orchestrating massacres. While the families of Syrians killed by the Assad regime clamor for justice and accountability, Anwar al-Buni, a Syrian human rights lawyer, maintains the trial is premature in a court with no experienced judges. He says the trial should only have begun after Syria's new parliament passes a law to adjudicate war crimes and be conducted by a different body, like the Commission for Transitional Justice. For the first time, electricity from solar sources outpaced power from coal-fired plants, despite Donald Trump's elimination of funding for clean and renewable energy projects, as he promotes dirty coal plants. According to The Guardian, solar is now the third largest source of electricity, driven by the huge demand for power by artificial intelligence data centers. A report released by the global think tank Ember and the Solar Energy Industries Association shows solar power continues to reach new milestones. In May, solar provided 12.8% of all U.S. electricity versus 12.2% for coal. Since returning to the White House in January 2025, the Trump regime has terminated $7 billion in funding for affordable solar energy projects. Globally, electricity generation from renewables is growing rapidly. According to the International Energy Agency, renewables will become the largest global energy source, used for almost 45% of electricity generation by 2030. Latino voters helped power the Democratic Party primary victory of progressive candidate Randy Villegas in California's 22nd congressional district. The district, located in the state's Farm Belt, is seen as one of the most competitive races in this fall's midterm election. Villegas, a political science professor endorsed by Bernie Sanders and AOC, defeated moderate California State Assembly member Jasmeet Baines, a South Asian American woman supported by establishment Democrats who has close ties to the oil industry. Villegas will now face off against Republican incumbent Congressman David Valadao, a Trump loyalist, in the November general election. Villegas, an opponent of the U.S.-Israeli war against Iran and U.S. funding for Israel, is an outspoken critic of the Jewish state's war against Palestinians in Gaza, and more recently, the Israeli invasion of Lebanon. His views drew the attention of the Democratic Majority for Israel, a political action committee working to elect pro-Israel Democrats, which invested $500,000 in an unsuccessful effort to defeat Villegas. Although the district has a majority of Democratic voters who are Black or Latino, voter turnout among Latinos is low, owing in part to fear of Trump regime ICE deportation raids and the spread of right-wing propaganda on social media. This week's news summary was compiled by Bob Nixon. For Between the Lines, I'm Anna Manzo.

0: U.S. and Iranian delegations in Switzerland reported progress in peace negotiations after both countries signed a memorandum of understanding aimed at ending the war on Iran, which Donald Trump launched with Israel on February 28th. But Israel's airstrikes and military occupation of southern Lebanon remains a major point of conflict in the talks. After Iran declared it would close the Strait of Hormuz due to Israel's continued assault on Lebanon, Fox News reported on June 21st that Donald Trump threatened to kill the Iranian delegation in Switzerland. Despite the president's bombast, the two sides are working to reach a final deal within the next 60 days. Iran's top negotiator, Mohammad Bagher Ghalibaf, says an agreement has been reached with the U.S. to release $12 billion in frozen Iranian funds, with more to follow. But Iranian officials refuted claims by President Trump and Vice President J.D. Vance that the Islamic Republic had agreed to allow UN inspectors to visit its nuclear sites, engage in negotiations on the country's ballistic missile program, or made a pledge to spend release funds to buy food from U.S. farmers. Meanwhile, the Senate approved a House-passed War Powers Resolution directing President Trump to withdraw U.S. armed forces from hostilities against Iran after four Republican senators broke ranks and voted with Democrats. The vote is largely symbolic, as the measure won't be sent to Trump for a signature or veto. Your reporter spoke with David Ferris, professor of political science at Roosevelt University, who discusses his recent Nation magazine commentary titled, "The Framework for the Iran Peace Deal Means Total Humiliation for Trump."
1: We are exiting the war in a much worse strategic position vis-a-vis Iran and their nuclear program than we were going into the war, right? So it very much looks like there was a better deal on the table between the Trump administration and the Iranian negotiators before we started bombing them. And so one of the things that the war revealed was that Iran has a sort of a previously unthought of amount of leverage over the U.S., over Israel, over the global economy, by virtue of its ability to close the Strait of Hormuz. That's bad enough. But I think the reason that it's a broader strategic setback for the United States that sort of transcends our Middle East policy, it transcends the problems that we've had with Iran for 47 years. The reason it transcends those things is because Iran was able to damage, apparently quite severely, a number of American military bases in the region, a number of our radar installations, airports and ports and natural gas and oil infrastructure, in a way that really calls into question the entire American global military strategy. It calls into question the ability of the United States to serve as this kind of reserve naval power, right? That sort of guarantees free passage on the open seas. And I think this all happened at the hands of a fairly badly equipped and weak, and really, in a lot of ways, Iran was reeling in February of 2026, right? That regime kind of looked like it was on the ropes based on the kinds of protests that were happening in the country and the economic problems they were having. And so that very weak country was able to inflict this kind of damage on, you know, I think what we would have once thought of as one of the greatest military powers in world history. And so I think there's a lot of potential adversaries looking at what happened in Iran and thinking, how much would it really take to knock out some of America's bases in the Pacific, for example? Could America really defend Taiwan if there was a war between China and Taiwan and China tried to retake the island? These are the kinds of questions that people are asking now, because it's not just that we looked weak in a direct kind of material physical sense. The problem is also that we now look weak from a commitment perspective. The president has spent months issuing what looked to be completely hollow threats against Iran. You know, we're going to do this to you. You've got 48 hours. We're going to do that to you. We're going to erase your civilization, right? This and that. And beneath all of those threats is the reality that the United States seems incapable of keeping a single narrow shipping channel open with this extraordinarily expensive Navy. That's one of the things that was the most shocking to me in terms of when we're watching this war unfold, we're watching Iran close the Strait of Hormuz, and then you're watching the president either unwilling or unable to do what is necessary, and I think what all of our allies in the region thought was necessary to keep that channel open. And so to me, that really looks like a real kind of world historical unsettling of the geostrategic status quo in a way that's like pretty bad for America's standing in the world. It's pretty bad for the way that we've been operating. You know, there are some things that you could see as silver linings and upsides, but I think from a pure American power perspective, this was a disaster that is like really unparalleled since the Vietnam War.
0: Professor Ferris, what role do you think Donald Trump's often noted erratic behavior and what some describe as cognitive decline or unhinged megalomania play in launching this historically unpopular war and, as you and others describe it, this humiliating defeat?
1: I mean, I think that his incompetence and his impulsiveness and his refusal to learn the basics of any issue that he's engaged in overseas, first and foremost, makes him really vulnerable to like to pressure and input from people that want to manipulate him, right? I think his mental unfitness for office is really central to this whole problem. Right? I think a mentally fit president would never have done this, but had they done it, there would have been months, if not years, of planning with the very elaborate, expensive system of expertise that we have inside the federal government that is supposed to guide the president, right? Get input from the various different executive agencies, like get the military looped in, right? And really, really inform the president of the, you know, the best, the medium, the worst case scenarios of how this could go. It just seems like none of that happened, Scott. It seems like there was a visit from Netanyahu and a few days later he was like, all right, let's do it. You know? Like you're making plans to go see a movie or something. So, I think you're absolutely right. I think that his cognitive decline, it's not just that it's visible on TV. It's visible in the path of wreckage that he's left for the United States policy-wise over the past 18 months, and it's really a disaster.
0: That was David Ferris, professor of political science at Roosevelt University. Find a link to his recent Nation magazine commentary titled "The Framework for the Iran Peace Deal Means Total Humiliation for Trump and Related Analysis" by visiting our Between the Lines website at btlonline.org. The Trump regime's deployment of more than 2,000 ICE agents and Customs and Border Protection officers to Minneapolis and St. Paul, Minnesota in January brutalized, arrested, and shot city residents that ignited national outrage and coast-to-coast protests. The federal government's violent assault, met by mass organizing of peaceful resistance, culminated in the ICE agent shooting deaths of Renee Good and Alex Preddy. Video recordings and bystander accounts found both Good and Preddy were peacefully exercising their rights to observe law enforcement actions and innocent of any conduct that justified the lethal ICE agent response that resulted in their deaths. Today, many Twin Cities residents are still recovering from the trauma inflicted by Trump's ICE invasion called Operation Metro Surge. But now in another federal government action seen as an attempt to criminalize dissent and free speech, the Trump Justice Department on June 16th indicted 15 individuals in Minneapolis associated with the group Direct Action Minnesota on charges of conspiracy to impede federal officers, stalking, and assault. The DOJ linked the defendants to Antifa. Your reporter spoke with Pastor Doug Padgett, executive director of the Minneapolis-based national organization Vote Common Good, who was on the front lines in solidarity with the Twin Cities' massive civil resistance to the January ICE invasion. Here he talks about the trauma his city experienced and this latest attack on free speech with the Department of Justice indictments of 15 Minneapolis anti-ICE activists.
2: It really is a traumatic experience for so many people. But watching federal agents storm our streets really did traumatize a lot of people. And there's many trauma responses. One of those trauma responses is to not wait for anybody else and to step out yourself and to protect your city. So that happened all across our city. And it's still happening till this day. Folks who ICE is targeting unlawfully to get to work, to go to school, to go shopping, to pay their rent. Now the federal government is attacking another group of people here, protesters or journalists. They are targeting everyone. And again, the civil libertarians in our world told us that if the federal government were to ever come after our rights, our First Amendment rights, freedom of speech, freedom of press, our Second Amendment rights to bear arms, that they were going to be there for us. And unfortunately, the conservative movement in the United States has completely found itself to be void of fulfilling any of its promises. And all it has done is to bring such harm and darkness. You know, when the federal government now is bringing up charges against protesters and not charges against the federal agents who shot and killed two citizens on our streets, that just tells you that they're not seeking justice. They're just seeking political retribution and political harm.
0: Pastor Padgett, as you just referenced a moment ago, earlier this month, the Department of Justice charged 15 Minnesota residents with conspiracy to impede or injure a federal officer after they participated in protests against ICE mass deportation raids in January. Some observers say this is an effort by the Trump administration to criminalize dissent and impinge on free speech. Tell us about these arrests, and what's the buzz about this in the Twin Cities, Minneapolis and St. Paul?
2: You know, it's interesting. And of the 15 who have been charged, and they're likely going to try to charge others, you know, again, this is the same Justice Department that at the command of the president pardoned people who attacked and beat police officers in January of 2021. People who literally assaulted federal police officers were pardoned. And these people who chose to follow ICE agents when they're doing public work on our public streets are considered people who should be charged with crimes for harming officers. Yeah, you know, one of the questions that was asked when these arraignments charges were announced was, what agents were harmed? And there weren't any. I can tell you a number of citizens who were harmed. I can tell you a number of people who were shot at, who were killed. Can't name one federal ICE agent who was harmed in the act of the duty. I saw a few of them slip on the ice and fall. Maybe that was the fault of protesters as well for making these folks have to get out of their vehicles while they run with their masks on. But we don't know who those federal agents are, Scott, and I'm not just trying to be sassy about this. We literally don't know who they are because they were unnamed and uncredentialed. No badges, no nameplates, no identifications whatsoever. Simply young men with masks on their faces claiming to be federal agents. I know some of the people who've been charged with these crimes. Some of them, you know, they want to take it on. They're like, come and get us. Let's go to court. Let's bring up the evidence. You know, prove your case. And I know others are very scared. And not everybody who chose to risk their own reputation, their own money, their own health, their own well-being to go out on the streets and to protect our citizens against a rogue government did it for the same reasons. And not everybody did it with the same level of confidence or of willingness to be pursued again by this federal government. But that's what we're going to get out of the Trump administration. You know, you're going to get a series of retributions and charges. You know, there's never been an administration that has pardoned more criminals than this one, yet they want to turn citizens into criminals and criminals into pardoned people. So it's we're living in an upside down world. And look, I'm not being charged. I can't speak on their behalf, but I am highly confident that when these cases are brought to court, these people will not be found guilty of putting federal agents in harm's way. And if the federal government wants to try these cases, I hope they do. And when this has to be brought out in court before a jury of these people's peers here in Minnesota and see how a reasonable person would conclude whether these people were violating the law or exercising their freedom of speech and their freedom to assemble and their freedom to protest their government and freedom to raise a hearing with their government, I think they're going to win those cases.
0: That was Pastor Doug Padgett, Executive Director of the Minneapolis-based national organization Vote Common Good. Learn more about the group supporting the 15 Minneapolis anti-ICE activists indicted by the Trump Justice Department by visiting our Between the Lines website at btlonline.org.

0: an increasing number of Americans have been imprisoned for longer and longer sentences over the past several decades, owing to the government's so-called war on drugs and politicians who for years appealed to voters by calling for tough-on-crime policies. These forces have led to mass incarceration in the U.S. that's resulted in a prison population that's now older. 3 in every 4 people who were released from state prisons from 1991 to 2021, more than 12 million people, are over the age of 50 today. Two recent studies measured the negative health and longevity impacts of long-term incarceration later in life. Between the Lines' Melinda Tuhu spoke with Wanda Bertram, communication strategist with the Prison Policy Initiative. Here she talks about the results of the studies and the recommendations her organization is making to address the problem.
1: You know, we already know quite a bit about how incarceration can impact people's health. We know that it is an experience that accelerates people's aging process. We know that if you just look at the mortality rates of people who have been incarcerated versus those who haven't, people who have a history of having been in prison are likely to die sooner. But that still kind of leaves unanswered this question of what is the experience of people who are older in their later years after incarceration has happened. Because of the way that the sort of curve of mass incarceration has worked, with so many people going to prison for long sentences beginning in the 70s and the 80s, accelerating in the 90s and the 2000s, you have a bunch of people who are, you know, in recent years have begun to come out of prisons who are older. And so you have now, we estimate over 12 million people in this country who are formerly incarcerated over the age of 50.
2: Can you share some of the specific findings from these studies?
1: So I'll start with the more recent study that we included in our recap. They're both by a Professor Carmen Gutierrez, and this most recent one looked at the actual life expectancy of older adults who have been incarcerated. And the big standout finding is that men and women ages 51 or older are expected to live about 6 fewer years than comparable adults who have never been incarcerated. So I say comparable, and I mean they controlled for a bunch of different factors: sex, race, socioeconomic factors like income and education level. And really, you know, they're trying to isolate the impact of incarceration alone. So it's about 6 fewer life years for men and women. There was an earlier study that was tied to the National Longitudinal Study of Adolescent to Adult Health, which follows a sample of about 20,000 people who were in grade 7 through 12 in the 90s. It happened to be that that study also surveyed the health outcomes of those individuals' parents and partners. The parents and partners, as you might expect, you know, at the time that the study was done, were many of them over the age of 50. Among the questions that were asked in the survey was, have you been incarcerated? They looked at parents of people in the study who were over the age of 50, and they looked at partners of parents in the study who were over the age of 50. The parents were mostly women. The partners were mostly men. In the sample that was mostly mothers, they found higher rates of stroke, heart disease, cancer, chronic lung disease, depression, and just generally reporting poor or fair health compared to good or very good health, right? You know, just to give one of these numbers, about 48% of the women in this sample, remember, all formerly incarcerated women, said that they had poor or fair health. About 38% of these women said that they had chronic lung disease. That tracks with something else that we know about incarcerated people, which is that they have higher rates of asthma and COPD. And that's something that is probably, to a certain extent, about the demographics of who goes to prison. And it's partly, you know, the impact of being in an environment that has things like mold and, you know, where the air is, you know, not circulated very well and things like that. Moving on to the survey of partners, which were mostly men, right? We have, again, higher rates of cancer, higher rates of depression, lung disease, higher rates of disability in the incarcerated population. Formerly incarcerated people also report more difficulty with just daily life, activities of daily life, like just moving around. So what we're seeing, right, if you look at the big picture, is a population of people who are generally in poorer health than folks who have never been incarcerated. And again, I think this is partly about sort of a self-selection process of who goes to prison. You know, people who tend to be from communities that have received poor health care, communities that are less tend to be lower income, have less educational opportunities, often are, victimized by environmental injustices, pollution. And then some of it can also be explained by the fact that prison makes people sicker.
2: Wanda Bertram, what are some of the recommendations the Prison Policy Initiative is making in light of these findings?
1: To reduce sentences, right? To stop sending people to prison for such inordinately long periods of time as this country does. To stop just by default having mandatory minimums that require people go to prison for decades. That's not just something that we believe is fair and just, and would make, this society a better place. It's also something that would improve people's health. To get specifically at, like, what do you do to help the population of people who are, in this cohort? I mean, I think a big one has to be insurance. People coming out of prison often don't have health insurance. And one of the great injustices, in my opinion, is that people go into prison who were on Medicaid. Medicaid has a policy that says you can't be covered by Medicaid while you're incarcerated because the prison's already taking care of you. And so by default, they kick people off of Medicaid.
0: That was Wanda Bertram, communication strategist with the Prison Policy Initiative. Learn more about the studies that found negative health and longevity impacts of long-term incarceration later in life by visiting our Between the Lines website at btlonline.org.

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On this show, you'll hear solutions journalism for social justice, fueling action, not despair. I'm Sonali Kohatkar, host and executive producer. This week, we'll go to Newark, New Jersey, where an immigrant detention center named Delaney Hall has become a major flashpoint, with detainees hunger striking on the inside and activists protesting on the outside. My guest will be Rachel Marandet, detention attorney at the American Friends Service Committee's New Jersey Immigrant Rights Program. She represents many of the detainees at Delaney. Then we'll turn to Enrique Cardenas Cifre, one of the co-creators of Our Copa, a national campaign using the 2026 World Cup to celebrate immigrant communities, build power through soccer, and defend the fans who love the people's game. Finally, a massive warehouse fire in Boyle Heights, Los Angeles, has been burning for days, spewing dangerous chemicals into neighborhoods. Anthropologist and activist Angela Gonzalez-Torres is on the ground. She's running for a House seat, representing downtown LA and surrounding neighborhoods, and is part of a growing wave of insurgent progressives making waves in electoral politics. That's coming up in just a moment.

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For many weeks now, an immigrant detention center in Newark, New Jersey has been the site of ongoing protests on the outside and a hunger strike by detainees on the inside. Delaney Hall is operated by the private prison contractor Geo Group. A protester was recently struck by a car.

0: outside the detention center and is being treated for injuries. Hunger strikers at Delaney have documented abuses and released lists of demands. My guest is Rachel Marandet, a detention attorney at the American Friends Service Committee's New Jersey Immigrant Rights Program, which is part of the state's DDDI initiative providing a free legal representation to detained folks in the state. Rachel also represents individuals in both immigration and federal court proceedings to secure release from ICE custody and permanent status in the U.S., and she works with people detained at Delaney Hall and Elizabeth Detention Center in New Jersey, as well as at other ICE detention centers across the country. Welcome to the program, Rachel.
1: Thanks so much for having me.
0: Let me first begin by asking you to tell me a little bit about Delaney Hall on its own. As I mentioned, this is run by GEO Group. How big is this facility? How many people does it hold? And what are some of the things that we know about how GEO Group is treating people who are being held at Delaney?
1: Yeah. So as you mentioned, Delaney Hall is run by GEO Group, which is one of the two biggest private prison companies in the U.S., the other one being CoreCivic, which runs Elizabeth Detention Center in New Jersey. And Delaney Hall actually reopened in June of 2025. It had previously been an ICE detention center, then it had served several other functions, then it was closed down for quite a while. And then they decided to reopen it again as an ICE detention center last year. And I believe it was the first new, so to speak, detention center that was opened during this current Trump administration. And Delaney Hall and GEO Group generally are known for having, you know, really, really horrific conditions. And so I'd say the kind of two most acutely horrific conditions that I hear about every day from the folks frequently, inedible, it will have, you know, worms in it, it'll be rotten. At best, it's, you know, it's not rotten, but it's like really has absolutely no flavor, no protein, really not supporting anyone's health. And then the water frequently tastes metallic. And the other main issue that I have seen is the kind of really severe medical neglect. Folks have to put in a request for medical care, and then, you know, they'll be seen in a couple days and given an ibuprofen at most. And that's not only for, you know, minor medical issues such as like a headache or a toothache, but also for really severe medical issues. There's people who are being detained who have pre-existing really severe conditions, whether that be some sort of cancer, as internal organ failure, HIV. People are being denied access to real doctors, to their medication, and not seen in at all timely manners. And we're seeing that, you know, people's mental and physical health is really downsliding quite rapidly as a result of not only the conditions themselves, but also the medical neglect. And then I guess a third thing that is particularly acute is the way that the GEO Group employees and of course the ICE agents inside speak to the folks that we work with. I hear from almost all of my clients that they're treated as if they're less than human. And, you know, on top of these horrific conditions, being spoken to that way consistently is really unimaginable.
0: Tell me about the way in which the people being held have been expressing this information. I mean, as a lawyer, I imagine you have a direct line to them, but the rest of the country, the rest of the community may not have understood or known what was happening, but the people being held, the detainees, spoke out, carried out these hunger strikes that I understand are not just one single hunger strike, but waves of them. What have these hunger strikes been like? How have they made their demands known to folks on the outside?
1: Yeah. So the hunger strikes began at Delaney Hall a little over a month ago, I believe, which was a product of folks on the inside feeling like, you know, enough is enough. The treatment that they're receiving, not only by GEO Group, you know, with the conditions at Delaney, but also by the immigration court system writ large, is really, you know, unacceptable and inhumane. And so they wanted to take matters into their own hands and show not only GEO Group and ICE that that they have a voice, and but also show, you know, people across the country that, you know, what is happening to them. They started it as a hunger and labor strike. So they often, folks inside often have jobs In the kitchen, cleaning, that kind of thing. And so almost everyone at the outset of the strikes, almost everyone was participating. In the women's unit, I believe the first night, not a single person went down to eat. And from the various men's units, almost nobody went down, less than 30 people out of, several hundred. And the way from my understanding is that the way that folks inside Delaney Hall have been sharing their experiences and their demands with people on the outside is kind of through three main means. One is through attorneys like myself. We are able to talk to our clients quite frequently, both by visiting them physically inside and also through confidential legal calls. And so they're able to share reports of what's happening with us, and with their permission, we're able to share that information. They also have a direct line of communication to family members who go visit and are able to have calls and like messages with family members, as well as organizers and community members who have been, have had boots on the ground since Delaney Hall was reopened in June 2025. So a lot of the organizers are also kind of directly in touch through the tablet system they have inside and the phones with people who have been leading and participating in the strikes inside.
0: So, what about the way in which protests on the outside have now unfolded? It's, I understand, not just, say, family members or grassroots allies and immigrant rights organizations, but even elected officials like Senator Andy Kim and New Jersey Governor Mikey Sherrill. Senator Kim was pepper sprayed, I understand, which I can only imagine how that is indicative of the way in which people who are less prominent have been treated, including the person that I mentioned, who was hit by a car just earlier this week outside the facility. What does that outside protest look like?
1: So there's been folks on the ground, community organizations, and of course families who have been there since Delaney Hall reopened in June 2025. But since the hunger strikes on the inside began, and all of the increased attention that has been happening recently has really been spearheaded by the strike on the inside and the demands of the detainees there. And so since that has happened, there's been a really substantial outpouring of support from people who were perhaps not, previously aware of what was happening at Delaney. And so we've been seeing now this really kind of beautiful combination of people from, whether that be like community organizers, family members, movement folks, organizing groups, and then also elected officials and media. And now there's this kind of outpouring of support outside, physically, directly outside of Delaney Hall, that spans across these kind of really diverse demographics of people who are united by the mission set by the voices coming out of the inside. And so, but kind of the flip side of that is that as there's been this increased outpouring of support and resistance from community members outside Delaney Hall, there has also been, of course, increased pushback and retaliation from ICE and GEO. And that has, there's been every day that I'm there outside and inside Delaney Hall, we see large swaths of armed ICE agents, GEO group employees, physically trying to intimidate people on the outside, through either words or like physical action, with, be it pepper spraying or, having just this like huge quantity of weapons. And they, seem to have no regard at all for like who it is that their retaliation is aimed towards, be it folks on the inside, folks on the outside, elected officials, et cetera. And so, with that beautiful outpouring of diverse support also comes this increased repression. But I do think has all of this kind of combined has led to a really impressive increase in awareness across the country that of what is happening not only at Delaney Hall but at ICE detention centers across the country. Because even though Delaney Hall only opened last year, ICE detention and these horrific conditions perpetrated by GEO Group, CoreCivic, and the U.S. government itself are not new and are not isolated to New Jersey.
0: And just on the note of the woman who was struck by a car, is it true that it was a GEO Group employee in their private car who struck her?
1: Yes, that's my understanding from folks on the ground. I wasn't, there. I'm not, can't say that with 100% certainty, but that is my understanding of who struck her.
0: That's remarkable and remains to be seen, I suppose, if that person will have charges filed against them. I did watch the video. It's quite horrific. And it is an indicator, again, of how people are being treated, on the inside. What is the, and is it my Is it true that the majority of people, or at least a good number of people who are being held in Delaney Hall, don't really, there's no legal reason for them to be detained? That before the second Trump administration, ordinarily they would just be free while their immigration cases, which are active on ongoing, were being adjudicated. Is that accurate, that they're being held under Trump too, simply because that is this administration's way of being, that they have essentially criminalized anybody who does not have legal residency?
1: Yes, that's exactly right. There have always been, not always, but since the Immigration and Nationality Act was enacted, 30 plus years ago, there have always been a few different statutes that authorize immigration detention, but the main statute that does so is authorizes discretionary detention, meaning it's in theory like up to the US government whether they detain people under that statute, and their detention has to be governed by some sort of legitimate or justified by some sort of legitimate government interest, of which are it's supposed to be only a risk of flight or danger to the community, and there's supposed to be actual evidence supporting that someone is one of those two things to be discretionarily detained. However, under this recent administration, the kind of discretionary piece of this discretionary detention concept has been essentially eviscerated. And so instead of only detaining people that the government has some actual reason to, argue is a flight risk or a danger, they are detaining everyone and just claiming that these interests apply to every single non-citizen, essentially. And so we're seeing a huge increase in people who are detained without criminal records, of people who are detained while they have ongoing cases where they've been, appearing for every ICE check-in, they've been appearing for every court appearance, et cetera. And we've seen it be increasingly difficult. I mean, it's vastly increased difficulty in getting these individuals released, even despite the fact that these are people who would never have been detained under any prior administration, because the immigration court system has also increasingly created new law and policies internally to stop discretionary releases via ICE. We've seen pretty much the death of what's called the parole system, which is ICE themselves choosing to release someone. You can submit a request and, they can release people. The parole, there's no one is being paroled anymore at all due to internal policies, and we have confirmation from ICE that there are internal policies saying that they can't parole anyone at all. And then we're also seeing the immigration court system increasingly use very liberal definitions of danger and flight risk to keep, any and everyone detained, and also start to claim that people are detained under different mandatory detention statutes, which are arguments that we were not seeing at all before 2025. So, while I think it is important to underscore that, no one deserves to be in these horrific detention centers, no matter whether they have a criminal record, whether they have an ongoing case or not, it is still certainly worth noting that, that there is this really vast increase in kind of across the board detention without any real like rationale behind it. For,
0: So,
1: really
0: given
1: anyone with no status. Yeah.
0: Rachel, given the widespread opposition to Delaney Hall from community members all the way up to the elected officials, and the fact that essentially this is not, it is not necessary to detain these folks who have active cases, what are the prospects for closing down the detention center? And I know that this is likely part of a nationwide push to shut down detention centers. I've interviewed folks from Detention Watch Network several times on my show. So, what is the movement to shut it down look like? Because I imagine that is one of the main goals, right?
1: Yes, absolutely. Yeah, I think, I mean, the main demand from coming from folks on the inside, and therefore, of course, echoed by organizers and protesters on the outside, is to shut down Delaney Hall, and not just Delaney Hall, as you said, to also shut down this entire system that, nationally has existed not just this and last year, but for the past, 30 plus years of this kind of civil confinement that directly mirrors criminal detention. That is, as an enforcement mechanism, right? This increase in criminalization, in treating people inhumanely through carceral structures, is really the approach the government has taken to immigration. And so ultimately, in order to dismantle that, the overarching goal has to be to really shut down all of these detention centers, because the conditions are egregious across the board. You know, we have I see the particular horror stories from Delaney Hall most frequently because that's where the majority of my clients are, but I also have heard, you know, similar reports from people at detention centers across the country. And so ultimately, you know, I don't know what exactly that's going to look like, but I think the ultimate goal and the ultimate demand absolutely is shutting down this really egregious carceral system.
0: And do you know who has the authority to do that? You would imagine the governor of the state would have, or maybe the mayor of Newark would have some say.
1: Yeah, so I know so there's unfortunately several states, including New Jersey, have tried in the past to push private prison companies out of their states entirely through like state-based legal mechanisms, and there has been somewhat limited success on that front, unfortunately, because these are the like GEO Group and CoreCivic, they have contracts with the federal government. Right now, or recently, in recent weeks, the Attorney General's Office of New Jersey did launch a lawsuit against Delaney Hall specifically regarding the lack of access of New Jersey medical and health and safety inspectors going into Delaney. And so, you know, I think there's potentially some conditions related work that, you know, lawsuits that could perhaps have an impact, but ultimately, as I said, these are contracts that these private companies have with the federal government, and so the only like through the legal system at least, the only way to truly get these detention centers in New Jersey and across the country shut down is going to be through the federal government.
0: And so finally, what are ways in which people can support those being detained and support the organizations that are leading the charge to keep the issue prominent and ensure that, you know, folks don't forget about the people who are essentially been disappeared within the walls of these centers?
1: Yeah. So I think there are, I guess, three things that jump to mind. The first and most important thing is continuing to amplify the voices of the people on the inside. The people that I have the pleasure to work with every day at Delaney are some of the at Delaney and ICE detention centers across the country are some of the most resilient, strong and powerful people that I know. And they, you know, everything that I do as an attorney that the organizers do is kind of to support and to uplift them, their stories, their experiences. And so I think making sure that we are all centering the impacted voices in everything we do is really the most important thing. Sharing their demands, telling their stories, that is really the most important thing. And then I think second, showing up, whether it's at Delaney Hall in New Jersey, at you know there's ICE detention centers in well over I think three quarters of the states in the US, and there's been protests at a lot of those detention centers across the country. So finding out, you know, the learning about the ways that your community, your state is directly impacted by ICE detention and by these private prison companies, and really showing up to speak out against that in your community is especially important as well. And then third, I think is you know, if you're unable to physically be there, or if you're perhaps, you know, not don't have a platform to share other people's voices. I think supporting bond funds is a particularly like tangible financial way to help. One other big issue we're seeing right now is when in the kind of rare instances that we're winning bond for individuals who are detained, the amounts that bonds are being set at are really astronomical right now. I recently had a bond, for instance, for someone who had not lived in the US previously, so had no has no financial support at all. His bond was set at $35,000, and you have to pay the entirety of an immigration bond. So, finding, you know, organizations near you that are helping to pay bonds for detained folks, so that they can actually get out of these detention centers is also a really tangible thing that people can do to help right now.
0: I want to thank you so much, Rachel, for joining us today. Best of luck to you.
1: Thank you.
0: My guest has been Rachel Marandate, detention attorney at the American Friends Service Committee's New Jersey Immigrant Rights Program. She works with people detained at Delaney Hall and Elizabeth Detention Center in New Jersey, as well as at other ICE detention centers across the country. And I'm Sonali Kolhatkar, host and executive producer of Rising Up with Sonali, an independently produced, subscriber-supported program nationally syndicated to radio stations, free speech TV, and podcast platforms.

0: 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World Cup fever is in full swing in the United States, which is the primary host of the 2026 FIFA Games, a global sporting event drawing legions of fans from around the world. The World Cup, which has historically been a joyful mass event, was marred in its lead-up by reports that Immigration and Customs Enforcement, or ICE agents, would be part of security arrangements at stadiums hosting the games. In the U.S., World Cup fans are disproportionately of immigrant origin. In the lead-up to the games, organizers formed a campaign dubbed Nuestra Copa, or Our Cup, to demand ICE-free events and center fans in a game that has been traditionally seen as the people's game. My guest is Enrique Cárdenas Cifre, the communications director at Mi Gente Support Committee and one of the co-creators behind Our Copa, a national campaign that is using the 2026 World Cup to celebrate immigrant communities. Welcome to the program, Enrique.
1: Thank you so much, Sonali, for having me here, and thanks to the audience.
0: So I am going to admit right off the bat, I am not into soccer. I don't understand it. I don't follow it. But I've been so fascinated seeing how excited people get by this game, both in past games and also particularly this year when the majority of the games are being held in the United States. It's really been interesting to see how excited people get and how celebratory it is. So what happened to those very troubling reports that ICE agents were going to be at stadiums? You know, I'm in Los Angeles. We're at the SoFi Stadium. Workers there were threatening to go on strike if indeed ICE was going to be part of the security apparatus. What happened?
1: Yeah, so we've been tracking ICE activity as Mi Gente Support Committee, right, is a pro-immigrant organization. So we've been tracking ICE activity since the new administration took control of DHS and their ICE machine, deportation machine. There were some rumors, and there are some in effect there's some ICE agents working near the stadiums. What we've been seeing right now is, let's say, like a calm moment. There was a lot of noise of having ICE raids during the stadiums, but we haven't put down our watch and our, let's say, our gloves to fight against ICE. It's just that we think that they're using a different approach. So right now, what we're looking at is ICE activities in places that are not host cities or not close enough to the stadiums and coliseums, because there's some background or it happened before, especially during the 2022 Qatar World Cup. There's a county in Texas that the sheriff targeted some bars, some Latino bars in the area. So again, coming back to the World Cup, we haven't seen a lot of the ICE as the ICE activity they were mentioning closer to the stadiums or to the host cities, but we're keeping a look how that can look like in different counties, different areas, because we think that that's part of their strategy too. If we analyze this administration, this Trump administration, we know that this is a very, let's say, showman president. So for now, we think that he has gone through that approach of using the World Cup as an stage to push their vision of the U.S. And you can see it recently in some of the Homeland Security tweets. They're using the U.S. men national soccer team to talk about their quasi-fascist quotes, saying build the wall, defend the homeland, this is our soil.
0: Let's actually put that up on screen for our audiences who are on television. The Department of Homeland Security posted a picture of the U.S. men's team with the caption, total domination, nothing is getting past Team USA. And then it had another caption, built the wall. And then that post was deleted. Another post, defend the homeland, one nation, one homeland, one team, which is essentially Nazi terminology and language. We saw sort of
1: Correct.
0: similar types of slogans during Hitler's Nazi reign, which is so ironic given that the men's US soccer team is quite immigrant heavy, is it not? And in fact, most teams around, many teams around the world have players who are immigrants to those nations. It is a game that is really immigrant heavy, right?
1: Yeah, 100%. So connecting it to the first question, we haven't seen a lot of the ICE activity, but we've started seeing this propaganda, as you said, quasi Nazi type of propaganda and slogans. So we think that they're pushing their vision of the world using the World Cup as a spectacle. And as you said, soccer is a pretty It's a beautiful game because it's really connect a lot of cultures, countries, immigration process. There's some data in the US fans that is absolutely amazing in those terms, because basically if you ask a US person what are their most sports their favorite sports event in the world, and they will talk about the Super Bowl, the Olympics, etc. But around the world, 28% of people answer the World Cup, and only a 3% in the US. But if you ask immigrants in the US, that percentage go up by more than 30% in some of the different nationalities, like South Americans, Asians, Africans, etc. So it's a pretty immigrant sport, and they're using that rhetoric. And as you said, it's absurd that not only the US men's soccer team is heavily based on different stories around immigration of those players, but also the football in the United States is really connected to immigrant communities around the different states of the US, because those are the places where Latin Americans, Asians, and other communities get together to build community, to play the beautiful game, etc. So they're not just being ironic and hypocritas about the US men's soccer team, but also about the whole culture and infrastructure that permits that the soccer keeps growing in the US. So yeah, we're
0: Right.
1: tracking those. We're trying to contrarrest those slogans, right? That propaganda with the beautiful game. That there's a slogan in Latin America that you shouldn't be manchando el balón, like how you say ensuciando the ball. You shouldn't be like, yeah, you shouldn't manchar el balón. It's like a terminology that if you
0: I
1: really
0: wish
1: want to
0: my
1: support.
0: Spanish was as good as your English,
1: So
0: so I'm
1: no,
0: sorry, I can't help
1: I wish some of
0: you.
1: my cultural soccer knowledge
0: Yeah.
1: I can easily translate to English. But yeah,
0: Yes.
1: just to say that we're trying to contrarrest that with the beautiful game,
0: You're
1: because
0: trying to
1: that's the essence.
0: counteract it?
1: Yeah, to counteract it with slogans, posters, to defend the beautiful game. Because in reality, if they really want the US men's soccer team to win, they shouldn't be using the US men's soccer team as a propaganda tool for their build the wall. We only want Americans here. So that's part of our Copa too. But mostly our Copa is to have a space, to have different spaces to enjoy the beautiful game, to enjoy the World Cup.
0: Let me ask you about FIFA in particular, which is the institution that oversees the World Cup. They seem very cut off from the actual game itself. FIFA created this bizarre peace prize, I believe it was last year or earlier this year, and awarded it to President Trump. Which was, I guess, his way of saying that he didn't need the Nobel Peace Prize because he had FIFA in his pocket. So Trump has been very favorable to FIFA, and FIFA seems to be ingratiating themselves to him. And yet, he hasn't actually said much about the games or even shown up to any of the games, which I suppose is exactly the way you might be liking it. So, can you comment a little bit on the way in which Trump has been trying to ally himself with FIFA, but it hasn't quite worked for the fans, right?
1: Yeah, 100%. That the beginning of the year started with that ironic hypocrisy trophy that Trump wanted so much, and Infantino's FIFA's president wanted to give it to him so much too. That the World Cup started as a political thing, and it always has been a political thing. We have a podcast. There's another thing that we're doing with our Copa. And we have a podcast that is how the soccer fandom have moved through authoritarian times. So we talk a lot in that podcast about the Mussolini World Cup during the 30s in Italy. We also talk about how the Corinthians club in Brazil helped fight the dictatorship in Brazil. But by that time, so there's a lot of examples on how FIFA have contributed in the past to fascist regimes and to authoritarian regimes. So there's a connection there. It's not new for sure that this there's a FIFA is part of a broader state, if we want to get into those terms. And they have been supporting Trump's agenda since the beginning. I think that Trump is playing a role during this World Cup, especially with Marco Rubio, the Secretary of State Marco Rubio. If you see how they are moving their playbook, basically they put all these travel bans, all this situation with the visas, etc. But then they create like a VIP list. So we're starting to talk about it like the Mar-a-Lagization of the US politics and visa. And to throw you some examples, there's a goalkeeper from Cape Verde, Cabo Verde, Bocinha. He played really well against Spain in a historic game, 0-0 draw against Spain, the favorite team to win the World Cup, and Cabo Verde, a really small island with a small population. So basically, Bocinha, after that game, said that he can't bring his mother because they didn't have the $15,000 they had to pay for the visa. So what the Trump administration did, and Marco Rubio, was to, hey, I will make sure you can bring your mom, but all the other Cabo Verde fans, as with the Congo fans, it happened the same with the. They have a really famous personality that they put in the stadium to support the team. They didn't accept his visa, but then Marco Rubio and Trump made sure that he was able to come to the World Cup. So it was a problem that you generated yourself. So you're generating the problem to then build the solution to the problem. And then you can say, hey, thanks to me and to my Marco Rubio and Trump administration, we can bring those special people to the World Cup.
0: Right,
1: So that's how
0: it's a sort
1: we've
0: of
1: been
0: like
1: seeing
0: a
1: the
0: con it's what a con
1: yeah.
0: man does, right? It's a way
1: Exactly. Yeah.
0: to yeah. Well, let me ask you finally, Enrique, about the way in which our Copa has tried to stay true to the fans and the love that fans have for their game through your website. You mentioned there's a podcast and there's also watch parties that people have organized. This is, more than a month-long series of events taking place across the United States, not only for immigrant communities in the US, but for people who are visiting from out of the country, who are attending the games. What are some of the ways in which people can link up through and use your campaign to make it truly a sort of a people's experience and an enjoyable experience?
1: Yeah, for sure. So first of all, you can go to ourcopa.com. That's our website, our headquarters for everything we have. 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We have watch parties. We already started doing watch parties in Los Angeles, New York, Miami, Chicago, Houston, in Atlanta too. And we're having a lot of other medium-sized events across the country. In Austin, Texas, Oakland, etc. So there's watch parties. You can follow our Copa 26 on Instagram account if you want to get the flyers and all the updates for about the watch parties. But we also have other programmatic things that are more connected to the real fans of the sport, because they want to take that out from us, especially our joy and our capacity to enjoy a game like the
0: Right.
1: beautiful game.
0: Well, I want to thank you so much for joining us today, Enrique. Good luck to you. Give out that website quickly one more time.
1: Yes, ourcopa.com, and on social media you can search for at ourcopa26.
0: And we'll post links to that as well from our website. Thank you, Enrique. Good luck to you.
1: Thank you. Thank you so much.
0: My guest has been Enrique Cardenas Cifre, Communications Director at Mi Gente Support Committee and one of the co-creators of Our Copa, a national campaign using the World Cup 2026 to celebrate immigrant communities, build power through soccer, and defend the fans who make the game. I'm Sonali Kohatkar, host and executive producer of Rising Up with Sonali, an independently produced, subscriber-supported program nationally syndicated to radio stations, free speech TV, and podcast platforms.

0: 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Progressive candidates for office are making inroads in this year's primary races in states across the nation. In California, voters representing downtown Los Angeles and its surrounding neighborhoods have sent two Democrats to the November general midterm race, incumbent Jimmy Gomez and newcomer Angela Gonzalez-Torres. Gonzalez-Torres, who previously appeared on this program to share her progressive platform, now joins us once more. The district that she's seeking to represent has, in recent days, been plagued by a massive industrial fire at a warehouse in Boyle Heights, a historically Latino neighborhood in LA. Angela is also a Chicana anthropologist. She's a lifelong Angelino. Welcome back, Angela.
1: I'm so happy to be here, Sonali. Thank you for inviting us back.
0: So congratulations on winning the primary. And just to remind people who live outside California, this state has the bizarre primary that was changed many years ago. It's basically top two vote getters are the ones who head to the November race, which is why it's not a Republican and a Democrat, but rather in this case, two Democrats, you and the incumbent Jimmy Gomez. First, let's talk, before we get into your race, the issue that has plagued those of us who live in and around the area where the, it's called the Lineage Fire, has ruined air quality for thousands, hundreds of thousands of people in and around the area. Tell me about this fire. It took place in a warehouse in Boyle Heights. In my understanding, as of now, it is still burning. Mm-hmm. What's been happening?
1: Yeah, so it's almost been a week now. Last Wednesday, this fire broke out at a 500,000 square foot warehouse that is a cold storage operated by Lineage Logistics. And it's been a week. I know people think it just really is happening in Boyle Heights, East LA, but it's actually the smoke is traveling around the city. So people even where I work, Pasadena, and in Pasadena are experiencing severe just coughs and shortness of breath. I'm actually feeling it today for the first time, even though I've been protected by masks and goggles when we're out, because we've been out since day one. And it's been a really, really big deal to navigate for residents nearby. And we're trying to do our part as this student-led campaign that really cares about East LA, Boyle Heights, especially.
0: And so this was a massive warehouse that held, I was reading something like 85 million products, foes. It's basically mostly a massive food. Refrigerator, mm-hmm. owned and operated by the company Lineage. But they're saying that it was solar panel technicians who were working on the rooftop that sparked the fire. And the authorities, it's kind of a unique thing. They didn't really know how to handle it. And so it's not just smoke and the kind of traditional things that burn, but ammonia and chemicals that are considered deeply dangerous. Why do we even have such massive warehouses in residential neighborhoods?
1: Yeah. Yeah. That's the question. I, for one, have so many questions. The area is still healing from the Exide battery plant where recent research found lead in our children's teeth, right? We're still dealing with, just a month, the May 22 oil spill that sent thousands of crude oil into this community that lacks representation, sent it into our storm drains, into the LA River. But this is really unique. Like you said, it's actually a facility, again, 500 square feet about, where there's two refrigerators. So one is on fire because there's a solar farm on the roof. And so that is what caught fire. And it's just been, up until maybe today, a couple hours ago, just unsafe for firefighters to go inside. So it's been a very unique thing to see as we're starting, you know, summer break. And really, we're just trying to make sure people understand the particles that could be or and are in the air, what AC units are safe to be running, the importance of an air purifier, and we've been on the ground with community organizations. That's always the thing that makes me the happiest about this district is community always steps up. So we were in Skid Row, feeding, clothing, handing out masks to about 400 people on Father's Day, and then yesterday, Councilwoman Isabel Jurado's office invited us to help distribute hundreds of, if not maybe over 1,000 purifiers, and all of this takes time, and so it's just been just really interesting, and we're so grateful that this student-led campaign that we happen to be running at this time that this fire is breaking out had the capacity, since we won our primary on June 2nd, to look into an identical warehouse fire under the same company that burned for 60 days in Washington. And so they're looking at what some of the resolutions were, and what some of the consequences, in terms of health conditions for residents, even as far proximity, like thousands of miles away, dealt with some pretty horrific conditions due to that warehouse. And so we're just looking at what we can do now, but also how we can prepare residents for worst case scenario. Like, we need people to go see a doctor if they can, because this fire broke out, Sonali, and then hundreds of people were outside for the soccer game against Mexico and South Korea, and so we're getting a lot of testimonies from people who are feeling very unwell.
0: So, I want to get to your campaign very quickly, but this particular incident is a reminder that low-income communities of color, in particular, are often seen, their neighborhoods are often seen as so-called sacrifice zones, right? And as you mentioned, there have been other incidents, there have been other areas, in East LA and in many different parts of South LA, where we've had warehouses, factories, and industrial manufacturing that has exposed residents to harmful chemicals of the kind that you would never see in wealthy, whiter neighborhoods. If you make it through the November midterms and head to Washington, D.C. to represent the 34th District in California, how would you take on, what is your plan to take on this issue to ensure low-income communities of color, which is a lot of your district, would be protected?
1: And that's what I want to say. It might seem like it's a Democrat on Democrat race here in California's 34th congressional district between Representative Jimmy Gomez and I. We could not be more different. I am, unlike him, born and raised in this community. I would be doing what I'm doing now, whether I was running for office or not. But the reason why I am running for this seat in particular is because we can do so much more on a federal level. And frankly, we need to, because people are dying. I can't stress enough over the past week just how unwell people feel, and certainly we're shocked by the lack of urgency from some of our elected officials.
0: And I should
1: I think
0: just
1: the
0: jump in here and just remind people this is also a community that in early 2025 dealt with the wildfires from both the Eaton Fire in Altadena and the Palisades Fire. And this area was flooded with chemicals and smoke. And
1: Oh
0: yeah,
1: man.
0: it's
1: I
0: not
1: was
0: good.
1: just in Altadena organizing with some tenants as well because they still have not had their ventilation systems replaced. And so ash is still falling from people's vents in their homes. And so we have so much work to do. Again, the love I have for marginalized communities like my own, it's not limited to any boundary. But for this California's 34th congressional district, what we're finding is in parts of unincorporated East LA, in Boyle Heights, this warehouse quite literally sits on the corner of what is considered LA County, and LA City. And so I have not seen anything like this before in my tenure working in local politics, where the jurisdictions play such a big role in the lack of streamlined communication and thus action, right? To just take care of people right now. And so that's partly why I'm running in general, is because I've seen this before. We've been through unorganized situations like this before, and quite frankly, we're tired of it. I was asked to step up because we knew, and we were unfortunately correct, that our congress member would be at a Dodger game while our community was running around trying to put this fire out, literally. And we need serious emergency preparedness. I've said that since I ran for president of my neighborhood council, working in the LA mayor's office. And even now, as we prepare for like the Olympics and stuff, when I held a regional representative seat on Metro's public safety committee, we need to talk about streamlined communication. But also what we're seeing from a lot of elected officials is the statements of we're monitoring the situation and the commitment to providing damage control rather than preventative care. And so we're working with researchers to figure out on a state level, on a federal level, how can we make the job easier for our city council members, our LA mayor, moving forward, because people know in this district this is not our first environmental crisis, and it certainly probably is not our last one, but it should come with real accountability and transparency. And so I'll just say this last thing. We're working with the city controller, Kenneth Mejia's office as well, to provide taxpayers and Angelenos that transparency that this crisis in the last week has already cost us $3 million. And this company has an outstanding unpaid penalty check of $5 million. And so we need to make sure we're all working together to hold people accountable.
0: And the company in question is called Lineage. Well, let's talk about the student-led campaign that you're working with. What is this campaign? This campaign that was mobilized around the Lineage fire in Boyle Heights. What are the issues it's working on? How are you connected to it? And to how is it connected to your campaign for the November midterm?
1: Yes, my students were the ones that asked me to run a year ago, April of 2025.
0: And by
1: After,
0: students, you mean
1: yeah,
0: college students?
1: after Trump was elected, I currently work with community college students that are some part undocumented, formerly incarcerated, forced to live paycheck to paycheck or in their cars. A lot of my students have experienced homelessness, quite literally living on the street. And have overcome recidivism, cycles of incarceration through education. And so I've done that now for nearly 10 years. In that time, we've tried to get the attention of the current Congress member representing the heart of Los Angeles, where a lot of my students live. And we decided to run. And I think we got his attention because honestly, there's just so much going on in this district between ICE raids to small businesses closing every week just down the street from me. And so we're taking all of it very seriously and bringing a community-informed, research-focused approach to co-governance. And it's been an incredible year. It's been a lot of work, but we knew that Angelenos would prove June 2nd that we're ready for change and we're ready for representation that reflects our values and our courage right now.
0: And those values are, I see, affordable housing, tuition-free public education, health care. I mean, these are sort of bread and butter progressive issues, would you say?
1: And bare minimum.
0: Yeah,
1: And
0: really.
1: just bare minimum, honestly. I know you have written a couple of books now, and you have a new book coming out too that really talks about just like how humanity is the root of all of these struggles and liberation movements. And so we were really moved by the strength and sacrifice of Palestinians right now speaking up for themselves and seeing that our current Congress members in the pockets of AIPAC and big AI trying to steal our future and corporate real estate developers making sure that, they profit off of our pain and our problems. I think that was the biggest thing that woke us up to say, maybe it's time right now for us to try to get corporate money's influence out of the Democratic Party so that we can make sure we never have another Trump administration again.
0: I also want to bring up the fact that your opponent, incumbent Jimmy Gomez, is apparently facing sexual misconduct allegations. He and I believe this came out, very recently. He won 46% of the total vote. You won just under 31%. I'm looking at the latest numbers. Heading into November, if all of the other Democrats or people who ran as Democrats and independents, if all of their supporters voted for you, it still wouldn't add up to the number of votes that Jimmy Gomez got, except now he's facing this reputational damage, let's put it this way. How will you be changing your approach, your campaign's approach between now and November? How will you be aligning yourself and showing yourself up as, in contrast to Jimmy Gomez?
1: Yeah, that's a great question because honestly, the news of Representative Jimmy Gomez being under investigation for potential sexual misconduct did not come to a surprise to our campaign, but it did break the day of the election here in Los Angeles. And we had so many messages from people saying, I just dropped off my ballot. How do I change my vote? This is unacceptable. This crosses the line for us here as Angelenos to see that he is now caught up in the crisis that Eric Swalwell's and other Congress members are rightfully under investigation for. And so I think the feeling here on a local level in this district is that people have either immense regret for not voting for voting for the incumbent, because while I feel terribly for his family, he did cause his family pain, and he said that in his statement. While working families here are working two jobs just to keep a roof over their head, and his priorities just were not to deliver Los Angeles the representation that we need on a federal level. Instead, he's in the pockets of those perpetuating Trump's corrupt agenda, So it's just time. And I think that what we have done is built a multicultural, multi-generational coalition that is not only capable of winning this seat, but making sure that we have down the ballot options like advocates for justice, like myself, where people don't have to feel that they have to vote for the incumbent corporate-backed, Republican-funded Democrat anymore. We're seeing this across the country. And I'll just say this last thing. I made top two working two jobs with just 200K. And I'm so excited to see what we can do with more time, more support, and definitely more funding. So that's been our priority. And
0: And
1: I'm now investing 100% of my time into this. Yeah.
0: thank you so much, Angela, for joining us today. Give out the website where people can find out more about your campaign.
1: Yes, angelaforcongress.com. Angela Gonzalez Torres is my name, and our average donation is $26, but we're really a building a volunteer base that is just going to have the best time this summer. So I'm so grateful, Sonali. Thank you for the work you do as well. And we
0: Thank
1: love them.
0: you.
1: Be careful.
0: Good luck to you. My guest has been Angela Gonzalez Torres, a lifelong Angeleno Chicana anthropologist candidate running to represent California's 34th congressional district. She heads to the November midterm, facing off against incumbent Jimmy Gomez. I'm Sonali Kolhatkar, host and executive producer of Rising Up with Sonali, an independently produced, subscriber-supported program nationally syndicated to radio stations, free speech TV, and podcast platforms.

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2: Welcome to NewsHour from the BBC World Service. I'm Sean Lay. Coming up, red alerts are in place as temperatures continue to soar in parts of Western Europe.
3: Britain is bracing for the deadly threat of the hottest day ever.
4: Much of Europe is sweltering in a heat wave that has seen temperatures soar above 40 degrees Celsius.
2: The Mandami effect. We'll hear how Mayor Zoran Mandani is reshaping politics in New York City. A royal astronomer joins me to explain what the new, most detailed images of the Milky Way reveal. And how's this for bravery? The fan wearing the Scottish football strip when he's watching his team's World Cup match against Brazil in Brazil.
5: All my previous Scotland-Brazil games, I always wear a Brazil top and a kilt. For this game, because I'm in Brazil, I'm going to be wearing my Scotland top and my Scotland kilt.
2: Those stories and more after the news.
6: BBC News with David Harper. An unprecedented heatwave affecting much of Western Europe has seen a series of all-time temperature highs. France experienced its hottest day ever, just 24 hours after a record standing almost 80 years was broken. Temperatures in Paris hit almost 41 Celsius. New heat records for June have been set in Britain and Spain. The BBC's lead weather presenter Simon King says temperatures are rising all over the world, but Europe is seeing the biggest change.
7: In terms of the extremes, it's Europe that has been the hottest. And we're talking about temperatures about 12 to 15, maybe even 16 degrees Celsius above average for the time of year, which is really quite incredible that you're seeing that sort of departure from normal. So in terms of extreme temperatures, it's Europe and the UK that has been the most extreme through the last few days because of this heat wave.
6: The US Secretary of State Marco Rubio has stressed to Gulf allies that Washington will not do anything to jeopardize their security in its talks with Iran. Speaking in Kuwait, Mr. Rubio was seeking to reassure allies who view a proposed peace deal with Iran as too soft. During the recent conflict, Iran repeatedly attacked US military installations in neighboring states across the Middle East. Mr. Rubio also said that the Strait of Hormuz would be opened without tolls.
8: When we mean open the straits, we mean open the straits free. In international waterways. Not only will every country in the Gulf region be supportive, probably with the exception of Iran, but all the GCC members will be supportive, but the whole world will be supportive. I know of no country on the planet that supports tolling or a fee for the use of the straits. That's not going to happen. The president has been abundantly clear.
6: Zimbabwe's Senate has overwhelmingly approved a bill that will allow President Emmerson Mnangagwa to stay in office until 2030. The bill also includes provision for the president to be elected by parliament rather than by direct popular vote. Opponents say it is a blatant ruse by the president to hold on to power. The 83-year-old leader ousted his predecessor, Robert Mugabe, after a military coup in 2017. A Moscow court has jailed the deputy leader of Russia's Liberal Yabloko party, Maxim Kruglov, for 7 years after convicting him of spreading lies about the army, Thomas Becker reports.
9: Mr. Kruglov was arrested last year over two social media posts from 2022, the year the Kremlin began its large-scale invasion of Ukraine. In one post, Mr. Kruglov referred to a UN report about the number of people killed in the war. In another, he mentioned events in the town of Bucha, north of Kiev, where Russian forces are accused of carrying out mass killings of civilians. In his trial, Mr. Kruglov pleaded innocent and called the war against Ukraine a tragedy. Mr. Kruglov's Yabloko party holds no seats in the State Duma, but the fact that it still contests elections gives it a platform for its anti-war views.

0: Thomas Baker reporting. This is David Harper in London with the latest world news from the BBC. Colombia's left-wing presidential candidate Iván Cepeda has conceded the tightly fought election to the conservative Abelardo de la Espriella, saying political differences should be solved with respect and dialogue. Mr. Cepeda lost Sunday's runoff by less than one percentage point. President Trump has said he'll refuse to sign a landmark housing bill passed by Congress with broad bipartisan support until lawmakers approve legislation that would severely limit voter registration. The so-called Save America Act would require everyone to show proof of citizenship when registering to vote. Mr. Trump's announcement caught Republican leaders off guard as they were touting the housing bill at a news conference. A study conducted across 31 countries suggests that almost a quarter of voters in Europe are now casting their ballots for far-right parties. The survey says that this is an almost a five-fold increase since the mid-1990s. Scientists have detected different dialects in sperm whales on separate sides of the Mediterranean. The pattern of clicks is used to form social structures and help the animals to cooperate. Eve Coleman has more.
1: Sperm whale clicks are one of the most powerful sounds on the planet, louder than a jet engine. But new research suggests that the rhythmic pattern of these clicks, known as the dialect, actually varies between sperm whales on different sides of the Mediterranean. Crucially, one group of sperm whales will only associate with another if they share the same dialect and hence belong to the same vocal clan. One researcher said it was similar to how humans might be more comfortable striking up a conversation with someone who sounds like them.
0: At the Men's Football World Cup, Canada have just scored and are now 1-0 up against Switzerland at half-time in their final match in the group stage. Switzerland need a win to secure their place in the knockout stage. Bosnia and Herzegovina are 2-1 up after 45 minutes of their match with Qatar, with both still having a chance of a spot in the last 32. BBC News.
2: Hello to you. Welcome to NewsHour from the BBC World Service. I'm Sean Lay, live in the BBC studios in London. Well, across Europe, there has been only one story making the headlines everywhere.
3: 15h-17h. 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
4: Les 40 degrés sont déjà dépassés à 7h à Tours, Bordeaux et Nantes.
5: An unprecedented heat wave in France. Temperatures peaked at 44.3 degrees Celsius yesterday and could be even higher by the end of today.
6: Britain is bracing for the deadly threat of the hottest day ever.
7: Much of Europe is sweltering in a heat wave that has seen temperatures soar above 40 degrees Celsius. From the UK to France, Germany and Spain, scorching hot days have been followed by nearly as hot nights.
2: At least 94 million people across the continent experienced temperatures above 35 degrees Celsius Wednesday, the majority of them in France and Spain. That's according to calculations by the news agency AFP. With public transport disrupted, many companies have encouraged employees to work from home. The day before, Spain had its hottest June day, whilst France on Wednesday experienced its hottest day in any month since quite a long time ago, in fact, but when it began measuring temperatures, that's 1947. In the region of Finisterre in northwest France, 68,000 people are without power after the heat knocked out some generating equipment. More from there shortly. In Poland, heat warnings apply from Thursday to Saturday, and Hungary has issued a warning of maximum temperatures from Saturday until Tuesday of next week. Here in the UK, the record for the hottest ever June day has been provisionally broken. Temperatures soared to 36.1 Celsius in Gosport in Hampshire. That's on the south coast of England. Well, the BBC's climate editor, Justin Rowlett, has been there, and I asked him what it's been like.
8: Well, I'll tell you what, it's been hard to get here because obviously we didn't know where the hottest temperature would be. We were given a very vague sense that it might be somewhere west of London, maybe between a town called Reading and another called Salisbury. So we kind of headed out here and we've kind of headed off to one town hearing that the Met Office was saying that was the hottest at 1.5 hour and then spinning round to another. But finally made it to Gosport in Hampshire, which is just the other side of the estuary actually from Portsmouth, the famous naval port down in down here in the south of England. And well, I mean, what can I say, Sean? I mean, it is hot, but the sun is now going down. It's actually very beautiful here, and there's a light, I'll be honest with you, there's a light sea breeze, and I have to say it's actually quite pleasant at the moment. That said, temperatures were unbelievably hot here earlier. And I say unbelievably because what we saw here was literally unprecedented. The highest June temperature ever recorded in Britain. Temperature records in Britain go back well over 100 years. So this is a really good data set. And it is unprecedented to see temperatures that high. One other thing to note, the temperature was, the record was broken by half a degree Celsius. Now, in meteorological terms, that is a lot. This record has been shattered.
2: Our listeners in the Southern Hemisphere may be wondering what all the fuss is about. Why are these temperatures such a problem for Europeans?
8: The problem is that we have, our culture, our society isn't used to temperatures this high. You know, our buildings aren't designed for it. Our roads, our railways aren't. You may be surprised if you live in a much hotter country in Africa or Asia. You may be surprised, or you may actually laugh when you discover that many trains in Britain weren't running today because the rails get too hot. They're designed for lower temperatures. According to Network Rail, that runs the rail network here in Britain, they get 20 degrees hotter than the ambient temperature of the air. So we're talking kind of 55, 60 degree temperatures, and they can't be certain that they stay straight at those temperatures and therefore have to reduce the number of trains they run. Our schools and hospitals aren't designed for this, particularly as modern buildings have been built with lots of plate glass. And now with these really high temperatures, they become greenhouses and become incredibly hot. So the Climate Change Committee, which is the kind of independent body that advises the government, is saying, guys, now's the time. We're going to have to put air conditioning into hospitals, schools, homes of vulnerable people. We need to begin to adapt Britain to recognise that we're now a much hotter country than we were.
2: Briefly, Justin, does this mean that we're having to realise that maybe we haven't stepped up enough of a fight at this stage against what is being projected by the environmental scientists?
8: Well, I mentioned the Climate Change Committee a moment ago. The Climate Change Committee gave its judgment on exactly that question, Sean, and it described successive governments' effort to adapt Britain as woeful. And it said we really must be doing much more if we're going to be able to cope with the higher temperatures that we are inevitably going to face.
2: The BBC's climate editor, Justin Rowlett. Let's hear how it's been in other parts of Europe on Wednesday. In the Netherlands, an extreme heat alert has been in effect.
9: It's quite hot here in comparison to what it usually is in the Netherlands, and it presents quite a challenge for pet owners. Like the asphalt gets really, really warm. They need to cool off. So yeah, you try to find the spots of shades because you still need to go out for, to urinate and to poop.
2: While Spain reached its highest daily average since at least 1950, this woman fled her home for an urban beach.
10: Well, it's unbearably hot at the moment. You can't even sleep. But I'm having a great time here. I've come here to take my mind off things for a bit, to have a bit of a break from the heat. Because at home right now, no matter what you do, the heat is unbearable. We can't even sleep.
2: Well, Jane Doyle has worked as an estate agent, that's a realtor, in Finisterre, the part of northwestern France that's been hit by power outages. So far, the power has remained on where Jane is, but she described the situation as uncomfortable.
11: It's been horrendous. I mean, I'm a estate agent, so this afternoon I had an appointment at a client's house and the temperature on the car driving at 10 to 4 was 39.5 degrees. And the hottest time of the day where we are here at the moment is around 5 p.m. So it's probably hit over 40 today.
2: How are people dealing with it to you locally?
11: Personally, what I've noticed, everybody's staying in. The schools are closed. People are putting the shutters down. The fans have sold out of the supermarkets.
2: Well, completely.
11: So you can't get hold of them. People are just trying to take it slow, really, because you just can't do much in this heat. Just drink plenty of fluid. Unfortunately, I was reading a post in France, obviously deaths from people swimming in rivers and, you know, lakes, which is really sad.
2: You, I think, have got dogs, haven't you? So presumably the weather doesn't stop them needing walks. How have you coped with that?
11: We've been walking the dogs about 7:30 in the morning, and the temperature then is probably around about 22, 24 degrees. So at least they have a walk in the morning, and then in an evening, so probably around about 10 o'clock at night.
2: And how are you keeping them cool in the day?
11: It's really hard. I mean, I live in a stone lounger, so I'm probably quite lucky because it's granite stone and we can live all on the ground floor and we've got tiled floors. For the dogs, it's okay-ish, but we're just giving them lots of water, putting towels, wet towels over the head, and we're putting fans on for them because they're big dogs with a big coat.
2: And have you got children, if you don't mind my asking?
11: Yeah, so his daughter lives next door in the Jeep.
2: She's presumably never experienced anything like this before then in her life.
11: No, nothing. And also she sees a local Breton guy, you know, obviously from France, and he said he's never known temperatures like this in Brittany. He says it's just horrendous.
2: I have to say, as an estate agent, presumably temperatures like this might not be entirely welcome for your business either long term.
11: Definitely, because, you know, a lot of people move to Brittany because of the microclimate and the mild climate. So supposedly we shouldn't get really hot summers or cold winters. I think it's the prolongedness of it, you know, day after day. And we've been having the hot weather probably since Sunday.
2: I should probably ask you what preparations you're making for tonight.
11: We're quite lucky. We have a downstairs bedroom, so we have a fan in there. The curtains are drawn. Yeah, it's just keeping hydrated, cool.
2: Jane Doyle talking to me from Finisterre in France. Well, Zia Veza is senior climate reporter at Politico. She's based in Brussels in Belgium. She's been examining the contrast between what happened during Europe's most recent major heatwave in August 2003 and what's been happening today. I asked her first how significant and challenging that summer had been for public health and the authorities.
12: So the 2003 summer was brutal. It led to around 70,000 deaths from heat across Europe. I think it was really a wake-up call, sort of a moment of reckoning. And most European governments ended up responding in one way or another. You know, there's been introduction of heat health action plans that are these things that result in yellow, orange and red warning systems like you've got in the UK as well. But nevertheless, we still have heat waves that result in a lot of deaths even two decades later.
2: Right. So the alert system is designed to warn people. I mean, we've had some complaints from some people in France today saying they didn't get much notice of just how bad it was going to be. But what about kind of additional measures countries have introduced to try and build on the alerts? What happens once an alert has been signalled?
12: Right. So that signals, for example, to emergency services that they should prepare themselves for maybe an influx of people with heat stroke so that emergency rooms are prepared. In some countries like France, it for example, there's a register that vulnerable people, like elderly people, can register themselves in to get check-ins during a heat wave. So if the alert hits a certain level, I think it's orange, they start getting calls because elderly people living alone are particularly at risk of falling ill from heat and then doing increasingly poorly. So there's some of that. There's other ad hoc measures, like some cities open cooling centres, like let's say a public library where there's air conditioning to everyone who needs it. So there's all of that. And what's missing a bit more are sort of more long-term structural measures rather than these ad hoc emergency measures that we're seeing.
2: Is there a country in Europe which you would say has kind of got its heat plan together most effectively?
12: I think there's good examples from different countries. France has maybe taken the 2003 heatwave to heart most. It's got this very extensive plan. The question is always like, do these plans also get implemented on the ground? But in theory, like there are these plans like this voluntary register and so on. There's some good examples in Spain, for example, where the government has placed a lot of emphasis on protecting workers from heat waves, for example, forcing employers to modify working hours for outdoor workers if it gets too hot. And there's a lot of cities, like, for example, Brussels, where I live, that have started massive tree planting programs because we know that trees help to cool the city.
2: Because the experts are telling us these heat waves are going to become more frequent in the coming years. This one is clearly, 2 months ahead of where the one was in 2003. And presumably, therefore, it raises concerns that the high temperatures experienced now may just be a taste of what's to come more frequently and perhaps later in this year.
12: We know that scientists are in agreement that not only will heat waves become more frequent, are more likely to occur, but also that they'll get hotter the more we warm the planet by burning fossil fuels.
2: That's Zia Veza, senior climate reporter at Politico, talking to NewsHour here on the BBC World Service.

0: Coming up later this news hour, new research shows sperm whales communicate with regional accents. We'll be hearing from a scientist who studied these so-called dialects of animals.
1: Sperm whales' social sounds are stereotyped patterns of clicks. And what we showed by recording a lot of these in different parts of the Mediterranean is that actually, whereas we previously thought that all of the Mediterranean had one vocal dialect, in actual fact, there's a subgroup that live in the east that have developed their own version of that dialect that's distinctively modified from it.
0: More on that story in about 10 minutes' time. Our headlines this hour, red heat alerts are in place across a number of countries in Western Europe as temperatures continue to break records. And Colombia's socialist presidential candidate, Ivan Cepeda, has conceded the tightly fought election to his right-wing rival, Abelardo de la Espriella. I'm Sean Lay, live in London, and this is NewsHour. Every navigator needs a route map. Now we have one for the Milky Way. The Euclid telescope, operated by the European Space Agency, has taken photographs which have just been released. Professor Catherine Haymans is the Astronomer Royal for Scotland. She's based in Edinburgh. And I asked her what we can see in these new images.
2: This is an absolutely gorgeous image, well worth a quick image search for Euclid Milky Way. You are going to be staring into the heart of our own Milky Way galaxy. And if you're not in a position to image search right now, let me describe it to you. So it kind of looks like, you know, somebody's just thrown glitter across the cosmos. This thing is teeming with stars, 60 million stars in one image. And you can see these bright blue stars. These are young baby stars. There are red, older, deader stars in there. But the defining feature of this image is this kind of swirling, golden, cloudy fuzziness. And that is the gas and the dust that's at the heart of our galaxy. And you can zoom in on the image and you'll see some of these clouds are brightly lit up. These are nebulae that are creating brand new stars. And some of the other clouds are really sort of dark and looming. And these are cold gas clouds that are sort of blocking out the light from everything behind them. But gravity is pulling them together, heating them up. And in the future, new stars will be forming there as well. And it's an absolutely gorgeous image to look at, and the first time we've been able to look into the centre of our Milky Way on this large scale, thanks to the European Space Agency Euclid Telescope.
0: Now, why is it so much better? I mean, for example, we had the Hubble Telescope taking a lot of photographs of this kind. What makes this better, more useful from your point of view?
2: So what's really special about Euclid is it has this really wide view. So this patch of sky that we're looking at here, I want you to imagine you're holding your arm outstretched and you've got your two fingers pointed up. So this patch of sky is about the size of your two fingernails and a bit of the top of your finger. So that's,
0: I'm doing
2: that's,
0: that as we might, speak to get some idea of scale. Thank you. Try this at home if you're listening.
2: So you might think that's a small patch of sky, but in astronomy terms, that's a big patch of sky. Now, Euclid managed to do that in a day. It would have taken 270 times longer to do that with the Hubble Space Telescope. And that's just because Euclid's got this really wide view of the universe. And because it's up above the atmosphere, above the Earth's atmosphere, which kind of makes everything kind of blurred out when we look with our telescopes from the ground, we can resolve all of the details of the stars in this dense region of our own Milky Way galaxy.
0: In the last minute or so, we've got stars. Does that mean planets too?
2: Absolutely, yeah. So on average, there's one planet for every star. Now, of course, there are some stars with no planets and some stars like our own sun with like nine planets or eight, depending whether you want Pluto or not. Anyway,
0: but we'll save that debate for another day. We haven't got time.
2: On average, one planet per star. So when you look at this image, seeing 60 million stars, you're also seeing 60 million planets, which just makes me look at it with wonder and think, I wonder who's up there staring back and wondering what we are doing down here.
0: That's Professor Catherine Haymans, the Astronomer Royal for Scotland, on the new images just released of the Milky Way. Now to a scandal in England's National Health Service and a report that has delivered a damning verdict on maternity care. Current and former members of staff at the Queen's Medical Centre and City Hospital in Nottingham gave evidence to the inquiry by Donna Ockenden, one of the country's most senior midwives, into the treatment given to 2,500 families over 13 years. The NHS Trust involved has been accused of delivering poor care and then covering up failings by its staff during patients' pregnancy and childbirth. Let's hear from Natalie Needham. Natalie's son, Cooper, died the day after he was born. The details, as you might expect, are distressing.
3: Cooper was born via induction at just over 37 weeks. The pregnancy and the birth were relatively normal until they broke my waters and then they struggled to get heart tracings of Cooper. He was born very blue and lifeless. He didn't cry. We said to the midwife, like, he hasn't woken up and he's not really made a sound. He hasn't moved. And she was just like, oh, he's fine. He was just born very quickly. He just doesn't quite know that he's here yet. And obviously we referenced it again the following morning when he had his newborn check that he'd still not fed. He'd still not woken up. And they just kept dismissing my concerns. So we took Cooper home, again, tried to feed him, tried to get him to wake up and have some sort of response. We failed. Me and my husband had a discussion over whether we would take him back to the hospital. And we made the decision that because they'd told us that until Cooper hadn't fed for 48 hours, they wouldn't intervene. We thought the best plan was to just keep trying through the night and speak to the midwife when they come out in the morning. And we never made it that far. My husband woke up at about 5:45 in the morning and found Cooper dead in his Moses basket.
0: Well, I asked her health correspondent Dominic Hughes whether Natalie Needham's experience was typical of what other mothers and their partners had faced in Nottingham.
4: Yeah, sadly, Sean, that was a very sort of very distressing story, but one that we have heard repeated over and over again over the course of nearly 4 years that this inquiry has been sitting, this review. So what we heard today from Donna Ockenden, who's a very senior, respected midwife, she delivered a very clear but really devastating critique of terrible failures in both compassion and care that have blighted the lives of hundreds and hundreds of families in Nottingham. Now, the numbers are quite shocking. A total of 260 babies were harmed or died as a result of failings in care. Six mothers also died. There were 116 instances of women suffering potentially avoidable harm. The review laid out what went wrong with really quite sort of chilling clarity, really. Women and families weren't listened to. That led to missed opportunities to prevent harm. There was what was described as a toxic workplace culture that prevented staff from speaking up. They tried to raise concerns, but were either ignored or bullied. Staffing pressures meant that services were in what were described as crisis mode. And this is really perhaps most disturbing. Over a period of years, there were repeated failures by senior managers to act on a series of reviews, six reviews between 2016 and 2018, and other warning signs that clearly told them what was going so badly wrong in their hospitals. So managers knew that there were problems, they had been alerted to it, they knew what was going wrong, but they failed to act.
0: Given that, is it possible that this report will lead to potentially legal action against individuals who may have made some of the decisions or failed to make decisions as a result of earlier warnings?
4: Honestly, having seen what has happened with previous trusts that have faced problems like this, I mean, I cast my mind back to 2015 when there was a very similar collapse in maternity services at the Morecambe Bay Trust, also in the northwest of England. The police launched an inquiry, as they have done this time, into this trust, but it never resulted in individuals facing charges. It is much more likely that the body itself, the trust, health trust itself, might face some charges.
0: That's Dominic Hughes there on the scandal and the Ockenden inquiry report. Just some news on a story developing this hour. US President Donald Trump and Mark Rutte, the Secretary General of NATO, are holding a joint news conference at the White House now. If there are important news lines coming out of it, we'll report them on this programme in the next half hour. Meanwhile, US Secretary of State Marco Rubio, his country's top diplomat, has stressed to Gulf allies that Washington will not do anything to jeopardise their security as it tries to make a permanent peace deal with Iran. He was speaking in Kuwait after concerns that the deal had been too soft.

0: hear Karim Khan on the International Criminal Court. 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
2: Welcome back to NewsHour from the BBC World Service. Coming up in the next 30 minutes, do sperm whales have the animal equivalent of dialects? The US shares doses of an experimental antibody drug to help fight Ebola. And who will one Scottish soccer fan be cheering when his nation's team play the country where his grandfather helped develop the game? Find out after the news.
3: BBC News with David Harper. An unprecedented heatwave affecting much of Western Europe has seen a series of all-time temperature highs. France experienced its hottest day ever, and new heat records for June have been set in Britain and Spain. Effects are being worsened by buildings and infrastructure ill-designed to cope with such high temperatures. The US Secretary of State Marco Rubio has tried to reassure Gulf allies that Washington will not do anything to jeopardize their security in its talks with Iran. During the recent conflict, Iran repeatedly attacked US military installations in neighboring states. Colombia's left-wing presidential candidate Iván Cepeda has conceded the tightly fought presidential election to Abelardo de la Espriella. Mr. Cepeda lost Sunday's runoff by less than one percentage point. He has distanced himself from post-election protests. Zimbabwe's Senate has overwhelmingly approved a bill that will allow President Emmerson Mnangagwa to stay in office until 2030. The bill also includes provision for the president to be elected by parliament rather than by direct popular vote. President Trump has said he'll refuse to sign a landmark housing bill passed by Congress with broad bipartisan support until lawmakers approve legislation that would severely limit voter registration. Mr. Trump's announcement caught Republican leaders off guard as they were touting the housing bill at a news conference. Human Rights Watch says Cameroon has failed to meet a decade-old commitment to reduce gender-based violence by half by 2026. The campaign group says urgent action is needed, warning that sexual violence against women and girls remains widespread. An international research team has detected different dialects in sperm whales on separate sides of the Mediterranean. The scientists found that one group of whales would only associate with another if they shared the same dialect. And at the World Cup, the final matches of Group B are taking place. Switzerland are facing one of the co-hosts, Canada, in Vancouver. In the second match, Bosnia and Herzegovina are playing Qatar. BBC News.
2: Welcome back. Now let's hear a sound recorded in the Western Balearics off the coast of Spain. Those are clicks. They're the sound of a sperm whale. That was recorded off the coast of the island of Ibiza. Now, listen to this. And that's the sound of a sperm whale from the eastern Mediterranean, closer to another clubbing mecca, Ayia Napa. These recordings suggest sperm whales living on opposite sides of the Mediterranean have developed distinct ways of communicating, a bit like regional accents in humans. Luke Rendell from the Sea Mammal Research Unit at the University of St Andrews in Scotland is co-author of a study into animal dialects. He spoke to NewsHour's Regini van den Eythen.
4: We use small research vessels with towed hydrophones that detect the animal's echolocation clicks, and we can use that to locate and track the animals. So we would follow them for about a day, taking photographs of their tails to identify them as individuals and also recording any of the social sounds that were being made.
5: So tell us about these social sounds as you described them. You gathered all of these different sounds, and what did you discover?
4: Sperm whale social sounds are vocalizations that we call coders, and they're kind of stereotyped patterns of clicks. So they sound very distinctive. And what we showed by recording a lot of these in different parts of the Mediterranean is that actually, whereas we previously thought that all of the Mediterranean had one vocal dialect, in actual fact, there's a subgroup that live in the east that have developed their own version of that dialect that's clearly related to the Western one, but is also distinctively modified from it. So it gives us an illustration of how the dialects that we know about in sperm whales around the world kind of come to be and how that cultural evolution happens.
5: What does that tell us about sperm whales more broadly then?
4: It tells us that their vocal dialects appear to develop in isolation. So when a group becomes separated from the other, so there is a distinct gap between the population in the East and the population in the West, while males do appear to travel between the two populations, so they don't diverge genetically very much. There's a very clear difference in their behavior. So it tells us that behavioral patterns structure populations before the genetics do. It tells us that these behavioral patterns develop very slowly, because we think sperm whales have been in the Mediterranean for around 20,000 years. So the entire span of human history, it has taken them to evolve one new dialect culturally. And in the Mediterranean, we have a kind of petri dish where we know the population is quite small and quite isolated.
5: And what are they communicating about then with these clicks?
4: We think that it serves to help sperm whales identify other animals that they might want to cooperate with. You can think of it as like if a Welsh person goes to a foreign country and meets another person with a Welsh accent, they're almost certainly going to have a conversation about it and may end up cooperating more than they would with people with other accents, for example.
2: That is Luke Rendell from the Sea Mammal Research Unit at the University of St Andrews in Scotland. He was speaking to Regina Vandenarth here on NewsHour.

0: I'm Sean Lay, talking to you live from the BBC studios in London, and this is NewsHour. Now, an outbreak of a new strain of Ebola, Bundibugyo, has killed more than 250 people and infected over 1,000 others in the Democratic Republic of Congo in East Africa. There's currently no vaccine available to treat it, but the US has just supplied doses of an experimental antibody previously only available to its own citizens. Dr. Stephen Bradfute is a viral immunologist at the University of New Mexico. Speaking from Albuquerque, he began by telling me about the experimental antibody and why it's thought to be potentially helpful in fighting this particular strain of Ebola.
1: So this antibody is a combination of two antibodies. And so antibodies are proteins made by the immune system. And these two antibodies target the outer protein on the surface of Ebola viruses. And it stops these viruses from being able to enter into cells. And what's different about this particular antibody treatment is it looks, in animal models, it has shown to be able to block infection of multiple Ebola viruses, not just Zaire, which is more common and caused the 2013 to 2016 outbreak, but also this new strain, Bundibugyo, and a third strain called Sudan Ebola virus.
0: And the Zaire strain, for that, there had already been a vaccine, yeah.
1: That's correct. Yes, there's two vaccines and then two antibody treatments, but the antibodies don't cross-react against Bundibugyo.
0: Right.
1: And the vaccines may not as well.
0: And Bundibugyo, my apologies for pronouncing it incorrectly earlier, Bundibugyo, so far, what impact is that having on the patients who have it? Is it more severe than Zaire, or is it just that it hasn't been treatable thus far?
1: It's a great question. So far, from the numbers that have been reported, the lethality rate is around 25%. Zaire Ebola virus lethality, depending or overall from all the outbreaks that we've had, is right around 40%.
0: Right.
1: So it appears at the moment it seems to be a bit less pathogenic, but it's still very, very severe.
0: And it's clearly still a major outbreak that's happening in the DRC. You say this has been tested so far on animals. When could human trials be likely to begin?
1: From what I'm seeing that's reported, and I'm not privy to the official communications, but it looks like the drug has been shipped. And so the hope is that these trials will begin in the coming weeks.
0: And if it is successful at treating it, what happens next? I mean, the capacity to produce this antibody more generally would presumably be critical.
1: Yes, absolutely. If this looks like it's protective, then there will definitely be a need for more of it. And I'm assuming this is being discussed so that more doses can be made, hopefully in the meantime.
0: And are there other options also being looked at? Presumably, to coin a British colloquialism, not everybody's putting all their eggs in one basket.
1: Correct. Yeah, so it's a great question. There's two other drugs that are going to be tested. These are both small molecules. One of them is called remdesivir, and so people may have heard from this. It can be used in COVID patients. And this drug basically binds to the replication machinery of viruses and stops the ability to basically grow the viral genes and the viral genome. And so this remdesivir drug is going to be tested on its own, but also in combination with this antibody treatment that we've been discussing. And so it has been tested against Ebola Zaire, and it wasn't protective in people, but it was protective in animal studies. There's some evidence that with Bundibugyo that this remdesivir may work, might be a little more potent. And then the second drug is obeldesivir, and it is an oral version of remdesivir. So remdesivir, you have to give it intravenously, but with this second drug, it's an oral tablet that you take. So that drug will be tested as well.
0: That's Dr. Stephen Bradfute from the University of New Mexico. France has reported its first case of Ebola. The patient is a doctor who'd been carrying out humanitarian work in the Democratic Republic of Congo, the DRC. Three provinces, Ituri, North Kivu and South Kivu, host 3.5 million Congolese people displaced by fighting between government forces and a rebel group. The BBC's Anne Soy has been to the region affected, and she sent this report on the precautions people are taking to try to avoid infection.
2: I've come to the Kigonzi camp for internally displaced people now. This is a region that is beset by insecurity. There are armed groups operating in different parts of the province and beyond. And these people live in cramped spaces. I can see their homes. Many of them are still tents. Others are mud-walled. Some are built using corrugated iron sheets, both on the walls and the roof. And there are many children. As I walk down the alley, I can see many children playing here. There are small business owners who have set up on both sides of the alley, and they're selling charcoal. Some are selling small sachets of foodstuff. This is a huge population in a very small space. And in times of outbreaks of disease like this one, there's worry about their safety.
3: I'm frightened. Ebola is killing many people.
4: I find Regina Janine queuing to fetch water from the communal watering point near the shared pit latrines. She tells me they've been taught how to prevent Ebola, but they lack the means to do so.
3: Look at how we are living. 10, 15 people in one room, children, grandchildren. We've been suffering since we got displaced. I wish we could go back to our farms.
5: The militia should be disarmed before people can go back to their homes.
4: Bosco Kisoke is a civil society activist.
5: There are 17 official IDP camps and more unrecognized ones in Ituri province. These people have nowhere else to go. Until today, the security situation that forced them to flee has not improved.
4: They fled their farms in Jugu, about 80 kilometers northeast of Bunia, 8 years ago, after they were attacked by an armed group. She says before then, they grew their own food. But since being displaced, they are fully dependent on foreign aid, which has been reducing. The camp president, Jizo Etienne, worries about the impact Ebola could have on the 25,000 people living in Kigonze camp.
6: Here, people need water, but there are no hand washing stations, no soap. How do we protect ourselves? In such living conditions, this disease could finish us.
4: I speak to him near the shared iron sheet bathrooms. They still have USAID branding, but that was cut off last year. Now, when the latrines fill up, the camp's management cannot afford exhauster services. They empty them themselves. After we left, we received reports that 10 people died at Kigonze camp in just one day, suspected cases of Ebola. Samples were taken for testing. People in the east of the DRC have been hit hard by this outbreak. Response teams are scrambling to catch up with the epidemic. Dealing with it in an IDP camp presents an even greater challenge.
0: That's Anne Soy reporting from the Democratic Republic of Congo. Now, earlier this week, we reported the findings of a UN inquiry into Israel's conduct of the war in Gaza, which followed the attacks by Hamas in October 2023. After almost 2 years, a ceasefire was agreed last September. The UN inquiry was highly critical of Israel, in particular accusing the Israeli Defence Forces of targeting Palestinian children, estimating they represented 30% of casualties. Israel's government dismissed the report as propaganda, reflecting what it says is an anti-Israel stance at the UN. I've been talking to a British doctor who spent time in Gaza during the war and again earlier this month. Dr. Nizam Mahmoud is a vascular and transplant surgeon, and I asked him first how things have changed.
7: Some things are better than they were 2 years ago, so there are fewer mass casualty events. When I was there in 2024, we would see those on a daily basis with large numbers of people killed and injured. So there are fewer of those, but in many other respects, things are a lot worse. The number of displaced people has increased. The area occupied by Israel has increased. So you've got more and more people packed into a smaller area. And in terms of the medical care, it's still the case that none of the hospitals in Gaza are functioning.
0: What about supplies, medical supplies, now that aid organisations are able to potentially get medical equipment and supplies in? What was your experience of that?
7: They're not able to get supplies in, so there are still large amounts of supplies at the border which are not being let in. I personally had difficulty when I crossed into Gaza. They wanted to take my stethoscope away. They wanted to take my vascular instruments set away, and they wanted to take my surgical magnifying loops away.
8: What about pain relief? Because that's quite an important part of the work you're doing, particularly if you're working with patients who aren't able to get the quality of medical care you would hope to give them.
7: At the moment, the pain relief in Al-Shifa Hospital post-operatively is paracetamol.
8: What would it normally be?
7: Morphine, fentanyl, very heavy opiates for major surgery. So, for example, I did a baloney amputation on somebody. He was about just over 70, and he had to manage on paracetamol. And similarly, children, we're still seeing children with blast injuries who have amputated limbs. And
8: Even now, you're still saying? This is on your most recent trip.
7: Yes. So when I was there, there were about 10 people a day that were being killed in Gaza. So despite the ceasefire, so-called ceasefire, there's still ongoing bombing and attacks.
8: What does Gaza need to get its medical facilities back up to a tolerable level?
7: It needs to have the equipment allowed in. There are plenty of donors, there are plenty of NGOs who would send and are trying to send equipment in and supplies that are needed. It needs those medications, those instruments, those CT scanners to come in so that people can get basic care, because it's not just about the trauma from bombing, it's the normal day-to-day medical problems and surgical problems that people have, which at the moment they can't get treatment for. Well, even if you are an urgent case, so I operated on somebody with a loss of blood supply to one leg due to vascular disease. If he hadn't had the operation, he would have lost his leg. We did his operation and put a vascular graft in, but the graft was not of the right size. It was just all that we had, and it was the last one that we had. So the next person that comes along will not get that operation and will likely lose their leg.
8: That's Dr. Nizam Mahmoud, who's just returned from Gaza. We did approach the Israeli Defence Forces for a response. They reiterated their government's reply, which had dismissed the UN report as propaganda. I promised to update you on that news conference that Donald Trump has been holding with the NATO chief, Mark Rutte. That's still going on as we speak. He said that the United States had felt let down by members of the Transatlantic Alliance, which had failed to back it in the war against Iran. The president told the news conference, "We were let down. We didn't need help on this at all. We demolished Iran literally in the first week, but it would have been nice if they would have said, we'd like to help."
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0: A reminder of our top story this hour. Red heat alerts are in place across a number of countries in Western Europe Wednesday as temperatures continue to break records. BBC Climate Editor Justin Rowlett told NewsHour the UK was ill-prepared for future heat waves.
1: The Climate Change Committee, which is the kind of independent body that advises the government, is saying, guys, now's the time we're going to have to put air conditioning into hospitals, schools, homes of vulnerable people. We need to begin to adapt Britain to recognise that we're now a much hotter country than we were.
0: The other headlines, US Secretary of State Marco Rubio has tried to reassure Gulf allies that Washington will not do anything to hurt their security as it tries to reach a permanent peace deal with Iran. And Colombia's socialist presidential candidate Ivan Cepeda has conceded the tightly fought election to his right-wing rival Abelardo de la Espria. You're listening to NewsHour from the BBC World Service. I'm Sean Lay, live in London. Later this year, voters across the United States will be taking part in the first nationwide election since Donald Trump was elected president in 2024. But many of the congressional districts in the House of Representatives change parties only rarely. So it's the primary battles within the Democrat and Republican parties when they choose their candidates for November that can be the most important stage of the election process and the bloodiest. In New York, which mostly sends Democrats to Congress, Mayor Zoran Mamdani appears to have had a big influence on the outcome of three primary contests which were declared in the city Tuesday. With his success first in the mayoral election and now in these primaries, can we speak of a Mamdani effect? Christina Greer is Associate Professor of Political Science at Fordham University in New York City.
2: I would definitely say there's a Mamdani effect. It's a clear crystallized policy viewpoint that moves beyond just Donald Trump is bad for democracy. And it's really about pocketbook issues for not just New Yorkers, but, you know, as we've seen, so many people across the country are resonating with this message. You know, can you afford your groceries or your gas or your rent or your mortgage even? And we've seen that Mamdani has a clear agenda that he has for New York City, but he can't get it done without the assistance of more progressive candidates in Albany, which is our state capital and controls the budget, and also in Washington, D.C., and many of the financial intertwinings that we have on a local, state, and national level. And so this progressive win that Mamdani saw last night, he took some big swings and had some big successes, but he's hoping to build a coalition of individuals on all three levels of government to help him with his agenda.
0: So there were three primaries, and in two of them, he'd endorsed candidates who ended up knocking out some kind of long-term Democrat members of Congress in terms of their primary election.
2: Yes. Well, Brad Lander, you know, knocked off Dan Goldman, who had only been in Congress. This was only his second term. And so he wasn't in there for a very long time. And Brad Lander has served the citizens of New York as a city council member and then also as a citywide elected as a comptroller. Yep. So that race, you know, he's got a longstanding group of support. Claire Valdez, you know, was in an open seat. She ran against someone who was endorsed by Nydia Velazquez, who had the endorsements of labor unions. But that district is also known as the Commie Corridor. That district went for Zoran Mamdani in very large numbers. Right. So that wasn't a surprise. Mm. The big surprise of the evening, though, was Dadeliza Chevalier, who beat Adriano Espaillat, who'd been in Congress for five terms. Yeah. And the head of the Latino caucus. In many ways, I don't think he took her seriously until the very end when he realized that she was making some real inroads in the district.
0: Right. A name I should mention, because he had quite a prominent name, not least because he was the grandson of JFK, the former president, John Kennedy, was Jack Schlossberg. Some people seem surprised that he lost, not only because of the family name, but also because he'd run quite an active campaign.
2: Right. But, you know, a campaign on Twitter and social media isn't necessarily a ground game. And there were lots of stories that came out about Jack not necessarily being interested in door knocking and pounding the pavement and doing what you really need to do in a crowded race. And it's a very diverse district. Not only is my university, Fordham University, in that district, but there's the UN in that district. There's the East Side and the West Side, both very wealthy districts that tend to turn out in high numbers, not just in primaries, but in the general election as well.
0: That's Christina Greer at Fordham University in New York City. Now to a man who could be facing a case of divided loyalties. In Miami on Wednesday evening, Scotland and Brazil face off in the Soccer World Cup. Malcolm McLean is a proud Scot. 100 years ago, though, his grandfather Archie took footballing know-how to Brazil. Malcolm's been telling me how Archie, who helped to bring him up, influenced the development of the game in Brazil, and which team he himself will be cheering at the kickoff.
3: He was born in Paisley in Scotland. He worked for J&P Coats as an engineer. In Scotland, he played at a pretty decent level. He played twice in trials for Arsenal up here. In about 1912, he was sent by J&P Coats to Brazil to set up a coats factory in São Paulo. He went with his wife. They were supposed to be staying for 6 months to set up this factory. But, well, he got heavily involved in football in Brazil for a start. And he loved the life in Brazil. So he ended up staying in Brazil for 39 years until he retired.
0: Who did he play for out there and what sort of influence did he have on the game?
3: They set up a team in the factory, which they called Scottish Wanderers, and they entered the Paulista League. Paulista is the São Paulo State League. They didn't have a national league, and there was a São Paulo State League and a Rio State League. They went to a club called Americano, and they were the best team in the Paulista League at that time. He played for Americano when they won the Paulista League in 1913. And he played with the greatest players in Brazilian football at that time.
0: And is his name still recorded in sort of books about that period?
3: Yeah, the books list all the games and all the players and all the scorers and the referees and all the rest of it. And Archie's in the history books of all the history books of Brazilian football. He's much better known in historical terms in Brazil than he is in Scotland. He's mainly credited with introducing the Scottish pioneered short passing game. At that time, Brazil were playing long ball and dribbling, and Scotland had developed a short passing game, which they had used very successfully, I have to emphasise, against England. English players were much bigger and stronger than Scottish players, and Scotland were getting outdone by England. So
0: the England players were a bit slower than the Scots.
3: Yeah, so basically Archie took that. He introduced that concept in Brazil, and then Brazil really took that on board and developed it.
0: Now, I know you've been to previous World Cups and you can't go to this one because of a family wedding which keeps you in Brazil for this match. Is it the first time, though, that Scotland and Brazil have played against each other in any of your experience?
3: Oh, no, I've been to lots of Scotland-Brazil games.
0: Right. I was at, in the World Cup?
3: Including
0: then?
3: World Cups.
0: Yep.
3: Yeah, I went to the 1974 World Cup in Germany, where Scotland were in a group with Zaire, Yugoslavia and Brazil. Scotland were undefeated, a 0-0 draw against Brazil, but we got put out on goal difference. All my previous Scotland-Brazil games, I always wear a Brazil top and a kilt. For this game, because I'm in Brazil, I'm going to be wearing my Scotland top and my Scotland kilt.
0: And is it a statement of who you want to win tonight?
3: My dream would be for Scotland to beat Brazil tonight and for Brazil to win the World Cup. Both of those are a tall order, but if that could happen, that would be perfect for me.
0: That's Scotland fan Malcolm McLean talking to me from Sao Paulo in Brazil, and the Scotland-Brazil game kicks off in just about an hour's time in Miami. Well, that is NewsHour for this hour. Don't forget, we are with you twice a day, every day, live, whatever time of the year. Do please join us again for another edition of NewsHour. I'm Sean Lay. It's been great to have your company.